point in his life is willing to turn his back upon everything that he knows. And by the way, he pays a price for this. If I am correct in my understanding of Moses to put this kind of commitment, this kind of a decision prior to Exodus chapter 2 and verse 11, it means then that in this spiritual decision that he was called upon to make, that there were two focal points of it. The one was primary, the other was secondary. The first focal point that Moses had was that he wanted to honor his God. He lived in the midst of a pagan God system. If you want to know the kind of God system that it was, read through the 10 plagues, and each one of those plagues is an attack against some aspect of the God system of Egypt. But Moses was a man with God written in his heart, and he didn't even know it. Here was a man who was struggling, searching, looking. I think there perhaps are some of us here today who are going through some of those similar struggles. Some of us perhaps have been very successful in our businesses only to discover that the more success that we enjoy, the emptier that we become. There are those of us who have given ourselves to business to the point that we have sacrificed our families. There are some of us who have a real problem with our children, and we are wondering, God, what is going to happen to our children? We come to the point in our own lives when we want to make this kind of a decision. And Moses made this kind of a decision. What decision was it? It was the decision that God was going to be first in his life. No second place, no third place. God would no longer be in competition with his adopted mother. God would no longer be in competition with all that he had earned at the hand of the court of the king and queen. No, he made his decision that he was going to live and he was going to honor God. I want to ask you today if you've made that decision. Has there been that point in your life that you have really seen that God was in Christ reconciling the world to himself? Have you come to the point in your life when you said, God, I want you to be everything in my life? Moses came to that point. And one of the ways that he would express the fact that he wanted to honor God, and here's the secondary focus, because he said, I would help his people. To honor his God and to help his people. That's the decision that Moses made. You're still in Hebrews chapter 11. Let me suggest to you this. When it says in verse 24, by faith Moses, when he had grown up, refused to be known as the son of Pharaoh's daughter. He chose to be mistreated, etc., etc. And notice that it says in verse 27, by faith he left Egypt, not fearing the king's anger. Now, if you turn back with me to the book of Exodus, if you put this decision that Moses made in connection with Exodus chapter 2, verses 11 and following, then you may have a problem because it says Moses fled from Pharaoh. Let me tell you what I think is meant by that statement in Hebrews chapter 11 and verse 27 when it says, by faith he left Egypt, not fearing the king's anger. Now there are two ways that Bible commentators will try to adjust this. Let me tell you one that is one of the most popular, and that is that that statement refers not to his departure after having slain the Egyptian, but rather to his departure with the children of Israel when he was 80 years of age. But let me suggest to you an alternative explanation, one that means a great deal of sense to me. Go back with me to Exodus chapter 2, verse 11. In between verses 10 and 11, you might want to put a little asterisk, and let me paint for you a little bit of a verbal picture of what might have taken place. In fact, I think what did take place. It had been a growing conviction of Moses' heart that the time had come when he must honor God in his life and that he must make that kind of a decision. But he also knew that there were going to be people who would be hurt by the kind of decision that he would make. Who would be hurt? Hatshepsut would be hurt. She had invested her life in taking care of Moses, had protected him from his days of infancy. Undoubtedly, there had been plan after plan in order to try to get rid of Moses out of the court. After

0: After all, he was Semitic. Strong hostility against Semites in those days. The only reason that he lived under those first 40 years other than God's sovereignty was that he was under the protection of Hatshepsut. But Moses loved God so much that he did not fear Egypt. Let me put it to you in another way. Moses, in his decision for God, knew that he had already left Egypt in his heart. And that fateful day came when he did not fear the repercussions of the court. And he went inside, remind you I must, 1486 is the year. Why is that important? It is the zenith of the power struggle between Thutmose III and Hatshepsut. Hatshepsut is going to die 4 years later. Moses does not know that. Hatshepsut is in a battle for her life in terms of her co-regency with Thutmose III. And then her adopted son comes in and says, Mother, I must share with you that my God, the Jehovah God of the Hebrews, has spoken to my heart. I am no longer an Egyptian. I am a Hebrew. There are those times in making this decision that we will honor God, that other people might be hurt. And it may be that other people might misunderstand. But in the context of the life of Martin Luther, when he stood before the Diet of Worms, he said, Here I stand, I can do no other, God help me. Moses became aware that God was more important to him than mother and father, brother or sister. And that's the point to which you and I must come. The words of our Lord Jesus, except a man hate his father and mother, not hate literally, but rather that our love for Christ is so strong that our natural love for our parents is as hate in comparison. This is behind this kind of a decision that Moses made. He did not fear what the repercussions would be. This is before he went to Goshen. Do you understand? Nod your head yes. He made this decision. He didn't fear what was going to happen to him from the court of Egypt. And it's helpful for you to remember that, because you will now understand why that he had to flee to Midian immediately. He had already cut the nerve between himself and Hatshepsut. And that brings me to the second lesson that I want to bring to your attention today. Are you back with me in Exodus chapter 2? The first decision is his spiritual decision. The second is his surprising disaster. Interesting, isn't it, that when you and I make these decisions to honor God, and God is first in our lives, and you and I are on the mountaintop, we think we can do no wrong. Surely God is going to lead us every step of the way. And Moses, when he went down to Goshen that fateful day to see what was happening to his people, and his experienced eye took it all in, and here he saw an Egyptian slave master maltreating a Hebrew. Looking this way and that way, the anger of Moses, the temper of Moses flared, and he went over and he slew the Egyptian, hit him in the sand. The next day he came along and saw two Hebrews fighting, and he said, You men, why are you fighting? You are Hebrews. And one of them turned to him and said, Were you going to kill me like you did the Egyptian yesterday? What went wrong? Stephen says in Acts chapter 7 verse 25 that Moses thought that God would by his hand, the hand of Moses, deliver the children of Israel. I want to pause for a moment here. Most of us, if not all of us, have a love for God. I pray that we've been born again by the Spirit of God and that we've been walking with our Lord Jesus Christ. And there are many of us, most of us today, who want to have right motives in everything that we do, but God knows that though we try to do the right thing, so often we go about it the wrong way. Have you had that experience? we want to help our children. So many times they misunderstand. We've gone about it the wrong way. We want to help our pastor. So much of the time we go about it the wrong way. We want to become involved in the community, a right decision, but oh, God help us, go about it the wrong way, doing a right thing in a wrong way. Why? I think that you and I may be compared to Moses in this way. I'd like to select for you four problem areas that Moses had in making this decision that he made in Exodus chapter 2. And these four areas led him to make the wrong decision. It was right for him to want to help his people, but the method that he chose was absolutely wrong. And the question I asked myself, why is it that sometimes my best intentions are so misunderstood by my congregation, sometimes by my family? And then I look and I find that in this chapter, it is a mirror reflecting my own self. Let me suggest these four problem areas that Moses had. Mind you, he's already made his decision. He's already cut the traces for the past. He wants to serve God with all of his heart. But I have to ask the first question. Was there a trace of arrogance in Moses? The key word here is arrogance. Why do I say that? Because in Acts chapter 7, verse 25, Stephen says that when Moses went down to Goshen, it is absolutely possible that Moses went with a messianic complex. That it was he and he alone who could do anything that could help the Hebrew people. I have a feeling that when Moses went down to Goshen on that particular day, he thought, Stephen says in Acts 7, that God would, by Moses' hand, deliver the children of Israel. No, no. God would, by God's hand and by God's power, deliver the children of Israel. There was the possibility of a streak of unconscious arrogance in the life of Moses. Moses is no plaster of Paris saint. Just as there can be a trace of arrogance in your life and my life. Whenever you and I think that we alone have all the answers, when everybody else is wrong and you and I only are right, when it has to be done my way and no way at all, or no way at all, when I fail to take into consideration the feelings and where those whom I want to help are, when I demand that they bow their knee to me and do it my way and my way only, I have a trace of arrogance in my life, and I want to tell you, if I make decisions on the basis of arrogance, I may want to do the right thing, but I sure as anything will go about it in the wrong way. The problem of arrogance. Let me give you a second area that I think that Moses may have had a difficulty in. Was he anxious? Not only was he arrogant, but was he anxious? That is, was Moses hasty, impulsive? Most of my problems in my life, I have found, have come when I make a decision too hastily. Have you found that to be true? When I impulsively, without failing to stop and see the consequences as to what my actions will produce. I think of one time when I was burdened for the devotional life of my children who were very, very young. I went out and impulsively bought them a theological devotional book. Brought it home and my wife started to laugh. I didn't feel too good about that. She said, the children won't even understand the words. I had right motives, but I was much, much too hasty. Have you ever stopped to think how often we talk about others and we make very hasty judgments, impulsive judgments, and sometimes we wound other people, or sometimes we are hurt by other people? On that particular day when Moses saw the Egyptian slave master maltreating the Hebrew, he moved impulsively. He had a right motive, but he went about it the wrong way. You see, when we are arrogant, or when we are anxious, we often make wrong decisions. Let me give you a third area. Was he afraid? Notice, please, that the text particularly says, when we get to verse 12, glancing this way and that and seeing no one, he killed the Egyptian. I find that intriguing. If Moses' cause was just, mind you, he is the adopted son of Pharaoh's daughter. His mother is co-regent on the throne of Egypt. Why did he look this way and that way? Because deep down, there was a sense of fear. Two things that you and I always have to deal with when we talk about fear. Sometimes you and I dread the fear of man, and sometimes you and I desire the favor of man. Both of those areas will trip us up. If we have to do things in secret and cannot do them in the light, then something is wrong. I've learned a long time ago that the statements that I make in private are statements that I had better be prepared to make from a public platform, because I'll have to live by the words that I say. I just simply ask, was Moses afraid? But let me get to the third thing, the fourth thing. We've taken a look at whether he was arrogant, and now I confess I may be unfair to Moses. You look at the evidence, as I look at the evidence. But I know that these things are true in my own life when I've made some bad decisions, and I have made some horrible decisions at times. Have you? Nod your head yes. Come on. Sure, we all have. We've been lousy in decision-making sometimes. And the reason why may be because of our own arrogancy, or because of our own anxiety or impulsiveness or hastiness, or because of being afraid. The third thing is anger. Was he angry? Notice, you know, Moses had a temper. Got him into trouble. You remember the time when he struck the rock? Instead of speaking to it, he must have been the pastor of a Baptist church. I mean, some congregations can just, well, now you know. But notice, please, what happens. Verse 12, glancing this way and that and seeing no one, he killed the Egyptian and hid him in the sand. I think that he was just overcome with temper. And when he was overcome with temper in that particular moment, his anger flared. I have a friend. I haven't seen him in a long time. He was a pastor. He's retired now. Thank the Lord. He had an ungovernable temper. And he said, God knows my heart. And he often lost his head. The same God whom we preach that a person can kick the drug habit by the power of God, or the same God by whom we preach that a person can kick the alcoholic habit by the power of God, is that same God who can work in our lives for us to kick the temper problem. Moses made his decision in anger, and the whole bottom dropped out for him. That brings me to my third point. You remember our first point had to do with the matter of a spiritual decision. The second had to do with a surprising disaster. Here, Moses went down with the best of intentions, and he ends up a fugitive. Let me begin to read. Verse 15. Make it verse 14. The man said, who made you ruler and judge over us? Are you thinking of killing me as you killed the Egyptian? Then Moses was afraid and thought, what I did must have become known. When Pharaoh heard of this, he tried to kill Moses, but Moses fled from Pharaoh and went to live in Midian. By the way, in the margin of your Bible, read from Memphis to Midian. And I don't mean Memphis, Tennessee. Memphis was the court of the palace of the king. The third point, the school of discipline. He had entered into God's discipline. You know, Moses at this point, as we're going to see tomorrow, thought that everything was finished, that God was through with him. One of the great glories of the story of Moses is never give up on a person. God does not give up on us. You see, God knew that Moses was to be his instrument to deliver the children of Israel out of Egypt, but the timing wasn't right. It had to be God's timing, not Moses' timing. Moses thought that he was ready to lead. He was no more ready to lead than anything. What God had to do was that God had to tuck him away in the school of discipline on the backside of the Midian desert, because there were two things that Moses needed desperately to learn. And there are some things that you can only learn through experience. What is it that Moses needed to learn? He needed to learn the ways of the desert. He didn't know that. Look, he's going to be leading over 2 million people out. He's got to learn, how are you going to sanitation for that many people? How are you going to provide water for that many people? God has to train Moses. Moses hasn't been trained in that. Look, God knows what he's doing. Sometimes you and I feel that we're on the backside of the desert, that God is finished. No, you're not. You're just in God's training school. You say, yes, but look at my age. I want to remind you, Moses is 40 here. God's going to spend the next 40 years training him for a life of ministry when he gets to be 80. That's one of the things that Moses had to learn. He had to learn the ways of the desert. But he also had to learn the work of a shepherd. He had to learn to lead. He's been so used to giving a command and having it followed. He's got to learn to have a shepherd's heart. God's got to do something in the heart of Moses. And that takes time. Some of us today have broken hearts. God is at work in our hearts. And so you see, in Exodus chapter 2, what God is doing is that in the light of the tremendous decision that Moses made and the disaster that he became, God says, just give me time, Moses. But for the next 40 years, I have no evidence that Moses ever heard the voice of God for the next 40 years. The school of discipline. That's where we're going to leave Moses today. But thank God that God does not give up on Moses. Moses may have given up on himself. By the way, let me end with a statement that I hope you'll remember. We may have some very painful hurts right now. The important thing for you and for me is to make sure that God is where he needs to be in our lives and in our hearts. And the second thing is to remember that no person needs to remain the way he or she is. If God can do it for Moses, and he's no plaster of Paris saint, God can do it for you and me. And life can be different. Thank God for that. That's grace, isn't it? Let's pray together. Father, thank you for dear Moses. Going through a time as he went through of making a climactic decision that cut him off from all that he knew that was dear. Making decisions that did not honor you, and yet you would use an overrule in order to produce in the life of Moses that which would ultimately honor you. We bow before your sovereignty, and we ask that you would help us to learn. How wonderful it is that there is still a future for Moses, and there is still a future for each one of us. So today, search our hearts. Is the Lord Jesus where he needs to be in our lives? Help us to begin there. And if not, Lord, help us to make that decision and to bring Jesus Christ fully, completely into our lives. Live in obedience to him. Thank you, Father. If we've made wrong decisions, help us to make them right. Help us to live a life of godliness, honoring Christ and helping your people. In Jesus' name we pray. Amen.
1: 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Dr. Donald R. Hubbard, our Bible teacher, delivering lesson number 4 as we left off in Exodus chapter 2, the School of Discipline for Moses. Moses perhaps gave up on himself, but we know that God did not give up on Moses. We'll look forward to your company next time on the Dynamic Living Broadcast as we continue to learn that for me to live is Christ.

And because the Lord is my shepherd, I have everything I need. He lets me rest in the meadow grass and leads me beside a quiet stream. He restores my failing health. He helps me do that which honors him the most. And even when walking through the dark valley of death, I don't have to be afraid, for you're close beside me, guarding, guiding all the way. You provide delicious food for me in the presence of my enemies. You've welcomed me as your guest, and my blessings overflow. Your goodness and unfailing kindness shall be with me all of my life, and afterwards, I will live with you forever in your home.

What makes the cross so wondrous? Well, our salvation is complete. By the Lord's first appearing, he saved us from the punishment of sin. By his presence at God's right hand now, he lives to save us from the power of sin. And when he comes again, he'll save us from the very possibility of sin.

Are you praying for revival? Charles Finney said that revival, quote, is a new beginning of obedience to God. The first step is a deep repentance, a breaking down of the heart, a getting down in the dust before God with deep humility and a forsaking of sin, close quote. Revival is not just a byproduct of a willingness to pray. It's also a byproduct of a willingness to repent. A thought from BBN.

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Our next Bible teaching program is called Conference Pulpit, and it's featured at the top of the hour and is heard Monday through Saturday nights on BBN. Dr. Stephen Olford is teaching on the consecrated life this week, Monday evening. The message was titled Barrenness or Blessing. He spoke on discipleship last evening, and tonight, how to get right with the Lord. 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Conference Pulpit straight ahead at the top of the hour, and our speaker is Dr. Stephen Olford.

I trust you realize there's no set time to pray or praise, for it's always appropriate. We are commanded in Scripture to continue in prayer, be instant in prayer, pray without ceasing. We can pray at dawn, we can pray three times a day, you can pray at midnight, pray during times of sorrow and times of joy. It's a marvelous privilege that we have through Christ, that we're able to speak to our infinite God in prayer and to know that He hears and He cares. So, pray, my friend.

0: Good evening and welcome to Conference Pulpit. Stephen Olford is our speaker this week. He was a champion of expository preaching and a mentor to many evangelical leaders. He was born in West Africa of missionary parents, educated in England, and earned his doctorate at Luther Rice Seminary. Dr. Olford hosted a weekly radio program which was heard on Christian radio stations in the United States, Canada, and overseas. Dr. Olford was founder and senior lecturer of the Stephen Olford Center for Biblical Preaching. He went home to heaven in 2004. Here again is Dr. Stephen Olford with the message, Getting Right with the Lord.
1: From whence come wars and fightings among you? Come they not hence even of your lusts that war in your members? Ye lust and have not. Ye kill and desire to have and cannot obtain. Ye fight and war, yet ye have not because ye ask not. Ye ask and receive not because ye ask amiss that ye may consume it upon your lust. Ye adulterers and adulteresses, know ye not that the friendship of the world is enmity with God? Whosoever therefore will be a friend of the world is the enemy of God. Do ye think that the scripture saith in vain or speaketh in vain? The Spirit, I take it here to be the Holy Spirit, that dwelleth in us, lusteth to envy, longs to bring us back to God, that he giveth more breath. Whereof he saith, God resisteth the proud, but giveth grace unto the humble. Submit yourselves therefore to God, resist the devil, and he will flee from you. Draw nigh to God,

but a judge. Therefore, there is one lawgiver who is able to save and to destroy. Who art thou that judgest another? Still our hearts, we pray thee, dear Lord, in thy presence, and continue to speak to us by thy Holy Spirit, through thy word, for thy dear name's sake. Amen. I want you to look at that verse 8 and those opening words, draw nigh to you, draw nigh to God, and he will draw nigh to you. Draw nigh to God, and he will draw nigh to you. Most scholars and commentators maintain that this is not just a call to prayer, as is so often suggested when we read these words, but rather the invitation to come back from the place of backsliding or estrangement or alienation. And I side with that interpretation because of the very context from which we find this verse. And we shall understand it better as we get into this context and begin to interpret some of these challenging words that come to us. My friend, if you're not living in the happiness of the Christian life, you don't know the satisfaction of his righteousness. If you don't know that quiet meekness in your life, which is not weakness but strength, then it may be because you have become estranged. And I'm asking you to draw nigh to God, to come back from the place of wandering, the place of estrangement, the place of alienation. There are three thoughts that suggest themselves to us here. What James is saying to us by the Holy Spirit is, first of all, this: admit your spiritual alienation. Draw nigh to God. We pointed it out already that this drawing nigh presupposes an estrangement, a backsliding, an alienation. James says, draw nigh to God. Admit your spiritual alienation. And the question arises at once, what creates this alienation? What has estranged me from God? What has caused me to backslide? Why am I not living in the fullness of the happiness of the Christian life? Why am I not reigning in life by one Christ Jesus? Why am I not in the place of victory and triumph tonight? Why am I estranged? James gives us three answers, and they are of comprehensive significance. The first answer is simply this: we're away from God tonight. And we've got to admit our spiritual alienation because of uncontrolled passion. Uncontrolled passion. From whence come wars and fightings among you? Come they not hence even of your lusts that war in your members? Ye lust and have not, ye kill and desire to have, and cannot obtain. Ye fight and war, yet ye have not because ye ask not. Ye ask and receive not because ye ask amiss, that you may consume it upon your lust. Uncontrolled passion. James is challenging his readers. He says, why is it that you've allowed war to encamp within your members, as the Greek has it there? Why have you allowed war to encamp within your members? Why is it that you have allowed your temper so to rise within the local assembly that your life is one of fighting, one of backbiting, and there's no control of the passion? Why, he says, you not only have war encamped in your members, but you prepare your weapons, and then you have the gall to kneel and to pray that God will bless the missiles you fling at your fellow Christians. Ladies and gentlemen, I want to say here tonight from the depths of my heart that one of the greatest burdens I have upon my spirit in these days in which we live, when our country is going to rack and ruin, when

0: message abroad is being challenged is that we might see heaven sent revival. And instead of praying for revival, what do you think Christians are doing today? Fighting one another. And some of our leading men are taking the very radio time and the television time that God has given them through the sacrificial giving of little widows across the country to lash out at outstanding men of God who have the anointing of the Spirit upon them, and Christians are fighting one another. And instead the world standing back and saying, as they did in the early church, see how these Christians love one another. They're fighting one another. And my friend, what is true on a national and a church-wide level is true within homes. I'm the pastor of a church, and there's one long stream of people that come to me, strangers I've never met sometimes, who've heard us perhaps over radio or television, whose story is just this: we're on the verge of a breakup. We can't live together. We can't sleep together. It's one war from beginning to end, morning, noon, and night. It's war. A lady came to me last night after our evening service, and oh, how you must have been praying for us. We had a landslide of blessings. Oh, God, move in. Souls were gloriously saved. Until 20 minutes past 11, we were counseling there last night. The lady looked into my face and said this: my life is absolutely ruined. A Christian lady who's worked with a missionary society for 20 years, and she's just about to be dismissed after 20 years of service, because the patience of the staff has given out. And I said, what's the matter? She said, an uncontrolled temper. At the drop of a hat, I can create a war. And I have to admit it. I have to admit it. I've made enemies all around me. There's war in my members, she could have well said. Tell me this. Do you know the triumph of Jesus Christ over your passion life? Do you know the triumph of Jesus Christ over your tongue? For temper usually controls tongue, and as James argues in a previous chapter, oh, a world can be set on fire just by that little, little member known as the tongue. You know how many people you've sent to the grave sorrowing because of the bitterness of your tongue, the stabbing rebuke of your letter, the look in your eye, the uncontrolled temper. You know why you're not living in the happiness or the fullness of the life in Jesus Christ tonight? I'll tell you, my friend, you're alienated. You're away from God. You're out of fellowship. And it's because of uncontrolled passion. But James has another reason, and it goes even deeper. Unprincipled, yes, and unguarded standards. Or if you prefer, unguarded principles. Listen to his language. Ye adulterers and adulteresses, know ye not that the friendship of the world is enmity with God? Whosoever therefore will be a friend of the world is the enemy of God. Uncontrolled passion, unguarded principle. The revisers are right in eliminating the word adulterers and leaving the feminine term adulteresses. Because the Holy Spirit has a very wonderful picture here, and yet a devastating picture. It's just this. We are, by virtue of our union with Jesus Christ, the very bride of Christ. When we were married to him, the night we knelt at the cross and owned our bankruptcy and said, Savior, cleanse us by thy precious blood, and dwell us by thy Holy Spirit. From now onwards, I belong to you. I belong to you, and you belong to me. Paul tells us in Romans 7, we were married to Christ. Married to Christ. And when we were married to Christ, we did in fact say, by virtue of our baptism, we are dead to the old life. We are buried to the old life. We are one with Jesus in his new life. And the life we now live is the life of the Beatitudes, every one of us. And it's holiness unto the Lord. But says James, in his day and down through the centuries to our day, yes, my friend, one of the things that breaks fellowship with God is not only uncontrolled passion, but unguarded principles. The principles of our Christian life, listen carefully, are simply these, that we're to be holy the Lord, chaste, unsullied by the world, unspotted by the world. And any Christian in this place tonight, or whoever hears this message, who allows the spirit of the world and the standard of the world to take the place of the spirit of the word and the standard of the word, is an adulteress. What would you think of a husband who was unfaithful to his wife? While the wife was busily engaged in all the chores of the home with a happy heart, awaiting the arrival of her beloved, he was away in some hotel living with another woman. What would you say? Your heart would burn. Your heart would burn with anger and righteous anger. And the very reverse could be true. What of the woman who's unfaithful to her husband? But I want to tell you, my friends, those earthly pictures are mere meager approaches to the seriousness of Christians who hobnob with the world, who flirt with the world, who allow the world to come into their lives, as we were hearing just now, and accept the spirit of the world and the standard of the world as the basis upon which they're going to live their lives. And I'm telling you, never has this happened in America as it's happening today. In all our churches today, the great rage is let's meet the world's demand. Let's put on the program that's going to appeal to the world. We are coming down to the world standard instead of taking the world to meet the holy standards of Almighty God. And I want to say, anyone here who has any element of worldliness coming into his life is an adulteress. As far as your relationship with Jesus Christ, you've been horribly unfaithful with him. And I want tonight, before our meeting is over, to bow quietly in God's presence and just look back upon your life. Are you worldly in your business life? Are you worldly in your church life? Are you worldly in your home life? And remember what we were told, worldliness is an attitude of the heart. And anything that comes between my Savior and allures me away from those warm, strong affections that bind me to him, that make me say, Lord Jesus, anywhere, at any time, at any cost, I'm sold out to you. And you're the only one who matters in my life, constitutes worldliness. And whoever is involved in worldliness is an adulteress. James goes even deeper, and we're just following the same line. I'm only preaching uncontrolled passion, unguarded principle, but worst of all, unbroken pride. Unbroken pride. But he giveth more grace, whereof he saith, God resisteth the proud, but giveth grace to the humble. God giveth grace to the humble, but resisteth the proud. And the more I thought about this as I prayed through the hours of travel today, the more I've come to see, as I look back over my own Christian experience, if there's anything that has estranged me or alienated me from my precious Lord at any given moment in my life, it's either been something to do with uncontrolled passion, or unguarded principle, or unbroken pride. The thing that devastates me as I read this passage is simply this, my friend. Listen to it carefully. The Bible says, and James says, the Holy Spirit says, God resisteth the proud. Now, I haven't time to amplify this. I'm only going to suggest that you take your Bible, and particularly the story of Nebuchadnezzar and other stories, and you go through your Bible and seek out the individuals, the families, the communities, the nations that God has dealt with on the issue of pride. Omnipotent, omniscient, omnipresent, almighty God resists the proud. He says, wherever I find a proud person, I care not if he's a sinner, I care not if he's a saint. I care not if he has taken of my grace and he's been born again and he's bowed to my son Jesus Christ. But when he allows pride to come up in his life, I, almighty God in heaven, set myself against that person to resist them. I don't know how you feel about it, but I know this. As we shall see in a few moments' time, if anyone here is not prepared to say, Lord, Lord, Lord, I know it's my pride. I know it's my pride. That's why I've never confessed it. I know it's my pride. That's why I've never written that letter of apology. I know it's my pride. That's why I've never been to my minister to see this matter through. I know it's my pride. That's why I've never come out in open, clear-cut confession. I know it's my pride. That's why I won't admit that I'm a defeated Christian. Wherever there's pride, my friend, if you won't humble yourself, God will smash you. He commits himself to do it. The scripture is clear. It doesn't need any exposition. It doesn't need any explanation. God resisteth the proud, period. We're talking about getting right with God. The standard of a happy Christian, the right side of the cross, was presented to us tonight. And as you looked at that standard and measured up to it, that matchless exposition, you were saying in your heart, if you were saying what I was saying, how closely do I approximate to that? Am I living in that experience, or am I way over here, backslidden, estranged, alienated? And this is our burden. It's not a popular one, but I want to put it to you. Will you admit your spiritual alienation? Will you? Will you? And will you be specific and say it's in the realm of my passion, uncontrolled? The principle, the Christian principle that I was brought up to hold of holiness unto the Lord, they've been unguarded. I'm an adulteress. I'm an adulteress. Worst of all, it's unbroken pride. I won't own up. I won't own up. And so who's going to know? God is. And he'll resist you until you break. How much better to come yourself? Which leads me immediately to my second point, and as fast as I can. James here is not only exhorting us to admit our spiritual alienation, but in the second place, to assume our spiritual obligation. Come back to our text. Draw nigh to God, and he will draw nigh to you. And he leaves us in no doubt as to what that means. No doubt whatsoever. What is our spiritual obligation tonight? If in the heart of hearts we know that we're alienated, we're estranged, we're backslidden, we're away from the place of happiness and fullness, and we admit it, what is our spiritual obligation? I say there is no doubt about it. No doubt about it whatsoever. Look at verse 8 and follow through carefully. The first thing is this. You've got to come to God with an utter emptiness. Cleanse your hands, ye sinners, and purify your hearts, ye double-minded. Defiled hands and double-minded hearts, or the sin of defilement and duplicity are married together. The very sin of Ananias and Sapphira, not only were their hands defiled, but their hearts were full of duplicity. We've got to come with utter emptiness. We've got to come with utter emptiness. We've got to admit that our hands are defiled and our hearts are full of sin. And we've got to come just like the beggar we were hearing about. Blessed are the poor in spirit. Blessed are the beggars. Blessed are the bankrupt. Blessed are those who break at the cross and say, nothing in my hand I bring, simply to thy cross I cling. We've sung that hymn for ages, for evangelistic meetings. It's time we sang it for convention. You've got to come with an emptiness. Don't you dare to come saying, Lord, here I have, but don't you know I have 25 years of service behind me? Lord, don't you know that I wrote out $1,000 checks for the work of God some weeks ago? Don't you know, Lord, that I lead a Bible class in the church? Don't you know that I'm on the board of deacons? God says, come with utter emptiness. Come, come with utter emptiness. Cleanse your hands, ye sinners, and purify your hearts, ye double-minded. With that emptiness, we've got to come to God with an utter brokenness. Be afflicted and mourn and weep. Let your laughter be turned into mourning and your joy into heaviness. I tell you, there is nothing more wonderful than to see the joy of the Holy Ghost shining through the eyes of a truly saintly man or woman or young person. But I tell you something that jars upon my spirit in this day and generation of lightness and shallowness is the glib laughter and talk and jokes that are not convenient, or what the Apostle Paul calls jesting, which is not convenient. Ah, says James, if you really mean business with God, don't come and jest. Trot out 1 John 1:9, as we were hearing, a little formula for cleansing. Come with absolute emptiness and come with brokenness, and let the laughter and glib laughter that you've enjoyed in your worldly life be turned into mourning and weeping. And you know what that word mourning means? The word means in the original to grind to powder. To grind to powder. And undoubtedly in James' mind was associated with the meal offering, which was in turn the peace offering of the Old Testament, where the corn had to be ground to meal in order to come before God as a peace. If we really mean business with God, we've got to come not only with emptiness, but with that brokenness, that utter brokenness, which spells out the bruised corn, ground to me, in order for it to be acceptable to God. We heard it, and we repeat it. The sacrifices which God delights in are a broken spirit. A broken heart, a broken spirit, God will not despise. Some of us have perhaps shied away too far from the message of our brethren in Uganda and Rwanda, where for 30 years or more, God's revival fires have been burning. And they have an expression which I'm beginning to examine all afresh in my own heart. Brother, are you broken? Brother, are you broken? We need it in our beloved America today. We need it. Brokenness. Brokenness. You know why it is that you can go to bed at night without kissing your wife goodnight because you've had a tiff together? You know why it is that you can lie awake tossing on that bed and wasting a whole night of outer fellowshipness with God and with your wife? You know why? Because you're not broken. All it needs is brokenness. The brokenness of the Beatitude. Blessed are they that mourn. Happy are they that mourn. Truly happy are they that mourn. For they shall be comforted. Emptiness, brokenness, selflessness. Humble yourselves in the sight of the Lord that he shall lift you up. He's already spoken of this, but he's not satisfied. He will underline it. Selflessness, selflessness. Willingness, my beloved, willingness to bring that self-life of yours and by faith to reckon it dead at the cross, And I don't care what misunderstandings come through that, what revilings, what persecutions. Accept those revilings. Accept those misunderstandings. Accept those persecutions as the nails that keep you to the cross and nail you to the cross until the flesh life is nailed to the cross and the sweetness of Jesus Christ breaks through. Selflessness. Selflessness. Did you know this, my friend? There is nothing in your life that can ever be hurt. It's true that the Spirit of God can be grieved within us, and we can sense that within our own spirits. It's true that the Spirit of God can be quenched in our lives, and we can sense that. And it's true that we can carry certain concerns upon us, but in the last analysis, there is nothing in our lives that can be hurt except one thing. You know what that is? The flesh. When a man says, I'm hurt, when a woman says, I'm hurt, I'm telling you, my friend, you need to be hurt until you're nailed to the cross and Jesus comes through. Selflessness. And then I want to say, as we close tonight, something which perhaps is on my heart more than anything else. We touched upon it just briefly, and so did my brother. It's bound up in verses 11 and 12. I'll tell you what it is. If you're going to assume your moral obligation, your spiritual obligation tonight, having admitted your spiritual alienation, then listen, listen. You'll have to come to God not only with emptiness, not only with brokenness, not only with selflessness, but with forgivingness. Forgivingness. Speak not evil one of another. He that speaketh evil of his brother and judgeth his brother speaketh evil of the law and judgeth the law. But if thou judge the law, thou art not a doer of the law, but a judge. There is one lawgiver who is able to save and to destroy. Who art thou that judgest another? Ah, says James, any man who dares to judge another brother with an unforgiving spirit takes the place of God, takes the throne of God, takes the authority of God, and takes the law of God to himself. And you have no right to say a thing to another brother or to think evil of him unless there is a deep forgivingness in your spirit, and if it's deep enough, you won't even say anything to him. When Jesus taught those glorious words, he didn't intend theologians of a contemporary age to wipe them out of the scriptures, a certain system of theology so-called. He said this, when we pray the Lord's Prayer, the family prayer, we pray, and forgive us our trespasses, even as we forgive our brothers, sisters, their trespasses. And Jesus said, if ye forgive not other men their trespasses, neither shall God forgive you your trespasses. And I care not, brother, how long you weep, how long you pray, how long you wait in God's presence, you'll never know the happiness of a restored Christian until you have shown forgivingness, not only in spirit, but in word. I've been doing a special study in this whole matter of revival all over again. I'm so glad for the fires of revival to break out in our land. And I've been so impressed with this tremendous emphasis all the way through the writings of Puritan writers, of modern writers regarding revival. And it's just this, I don't know how many revivals broke forth because, a spirit of forgivingness, as it were, was poured out amongst God's people. And right in the middle of the night, sister went to sister, brother went to brother, pastor went to pastor, and they got right with God. That was the beginning of the revival in Korea. You remember in 1904 and 5, when Jonathan Goforth, who longed for revival in his life, began to read Charles Finney, and he came to that passage where Finney says, it's no good expecting a spiritual harvest without fulfilling the law of that spiritual harvest. He said, well, what are the laws? And he began to look through the Bible, and he discovered that one of the first was that of forgiveness. And he knew that there was a colleague across the compound there with whom he hadn't really spoken in fellowship for months and months and months. He said, oh God, I can't do that. I can't do that. And so the battle started. So the battle started and continued until Goforth had no peace. And one night, down the dusty compound road, he went and knocked at the door. Surprised his colleague in the middle of the night. Oh, he said, brother, I just want to come and confess to you that I've been wrong in my attitude, in my words, and everything else. Please forgive me. Please forgive me. Please forgive me. It's all my fault. The brother broke down. They wept together. They wept together. But something happened. Something happened. The fire of God fell on Goforth. And it began to burn right across Korea. And I was talking to Dr. Salto only a few months ago about that revival, and he says the marks of it are still in that land, war-torn or not. Forgiving it. You want to get right with God tonight, my friend? Do you want to get right with God tonight? Admit your spiritual alienation. Assume your spiritual obligation with emptiness and brokenness and selflessness and forgiveness. And in just 2 or 3 minutes, let me wind it up by saying this. If you admit your spiritual alienation and assume your spiritual obligation tonight with absolute faith, you can look up to heaven and accept your spiritual restoration. Because our text isn't over yet. Look at it. Draw nigh to God. And what does it say? And he will draw nigh to you. Draw nigh to God. And he will draw nigh to you. Oh, hallelujah for such a word. Thank God for such a promise. Lord, I'm alienated from thyself. Lord, I assume the obligations that devolve upon me to get right with thee. But I thank thee, Lord, that when I fulfill that which thou dost demand of me, and thou hast every right to demand it of me, I can by faith accept thy full restoration. For thou hast said, draw nigh to God, and he will draw nigh to you. And as if that weren't enough, James just underscores it by saying that this restoration is assured by the Scriptures. Is assured by the Scriptures. Oh, do you think that the Scriptures speak in vain? Asks James rhetorically. Do you think that the Scriptures speak in vain? Of course not. The Bible is just full of glorious promises from Genesis to Revelation that tell of the restoring mercies of God. And now we're qualified to pick up such a verse as 1 John 1:9 and bring it to God and say, if we confess our sins, but what does the word confess mean? The word confess means that we agree with God on all that he said about us so that we come to him with emptiness and brokenness and selflessness and forgivingness. And he is faithful and just to forgive us our sins and to cleanse us from all unrighteousness. Do you think the Scripture speaks in vain? Why, 1,000 times not. But not only is it assured by the Scriptures, it is procured by the Savior. Oh, this word is the greatest word you'll find anywhere in the Bible on this particular thought. Look at it, verse 6. But he giveth more grace. He giveth more grace. He giveth more grace. In the first instance, he gave the grace of salvation. But now he breaks through from heaven because I've admitted my spiritual alienation. I've assumed my obligation. And he giveth more grace. It's the grace of restoration. And in this sense alone, can I understand Romans 6. That where sin abounds, grace doth much more abound. For we're living in a day of cheap grace, as Dietrich Bonhoeffer said. Cheap grace! We've taught the love of God without the moral law. We've taught the love of God without the Sermon on the Mount. We've explained away all the demands of the moral law, and we've lived on cheap grace. So we can sin that grace may abound. Sin more!
1: the immoral law, and God can forgive, and God has mercy upon us for such a damnable lie. He giveth more grace only at one point.
0: When I'm smashed and empty and broken and selfless and forgiving,
1: He giveth more grace.
0: And finally, it's secured by the Spirit. This is a very difficult verse to interpret. Scholars have raged over this throughout the centuries, but I'm not going to go into any kind of speculative or argumentative approach. I'm merely going to give you what I feel is the sense of this passage. The Spirit that dwelleth in us lusteth to envy. Being paraphrased just simply means this: the Holy Spirit who indwells us because we're born of God yearns with a holy jealousy. What for? What for? I'll tell you, to bring us back to God. To bring us back to God. The context: draw nigh to God and He'll draw nigh to you. And the Spirit who is in me tonight yearns to bring me back into that full restoration of more grace. And so I say to you tonight, my friend, if the standard that was lifted high tonight leaves you absolutely out in the desert, backslidden, estranged, alienated, you're not a happy Christian. You're not a happy Christian. That's why you put your bags into your car and drove up here. That's why you've converged on top of this mountain. You mean business. You haven't come here for games. You haven't come here for jokes. You haven't come here to promote something. All those attractions are missing here. You've come to do business with God on this holy mount. And as you've looked at that standard and realized how far off you are, I've just tried, in the simplest faltering manner, following my brother, just to say this. If you're away from God tonight, admit your spiritual alienation. Assume your moral obligation. Accept God's full restoration. Because the Scriptures assure it, the Savior procures it, and the Spirit secures it for you. Get right with God and do it now. Get right with God. He tells you how. Oh, come to Christ, who shed His blood. And at the cross, get right with God. As ye have received Christ Jesus the Lord, so walk ye in Him. How did you get right with the Savior in the first place? At the cross. How do you get right with Him now? At the cross. And so we come to our day text. God forbid that I should glory save in the cross of the Lord Jesus, by which the world is crucified unto me, and I unto the world. Will you kneel at the cross tonight with me? Will you do so now? Let us pray. Dear Lord, we recognize that Thou art the omniscient one, and every one of us stands open and naked unto the eyes of Him with whom we have to do. And Lord, I can't fool my beloved friends in this audience, nor can they fool me when it comes to this matter of our desperate need before God. We're all needy. Lord, I'm needy. All of us. Ultimately bankrupt. But we're longing, Lord, that Thou meet us at this point of emptiness and brokenness and selflessness and forgivingness, and that a new sense of restoration may come to us, and with that restoration, the fullness of this life of happiness in Jesus. Happiness in Jesus. Just to be happy in Jesus. We're hungering and thirsting after righteousness. Oh, fill us, Lord. Fill us tonight. Send us away from this place, having laid the true foundation for all that's to follow. Seal with Thy Holy Spirit every true response, and glorify Thy name in this service. because we ask it for Jesus' sake. Amen.
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I'm Stephen Brown. I thank you for joining with me in the music room this evening. I trust you'll have a restful night and a pleasant day in the Lord on Thursday as you continue to seek first the kingdom of God and His righteousness. Good night.

0: 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Our narrator is Lynn Brooks.
1: Today I'll be reading chapter 27 from the book, In the Arena. Well, so far, so good. Now to get to Rangoon. Mr. Tegenfeld took me to the police and helped me with all the red tape involved. In fact, no one could have been kinder than Ruth and Herman Tegenfeld were to us in every way. But at Rangoon, where would Danny and I stay? The Tegenfelds gave us the address of a missionary guest house where they always stayed, and I wired to inquire if they could accommodate Danny and me. But I received no answer. Lucius and another Lizu boy rode with us to the airport, and it was hard to say goodbye. I felt I might never see him again on Earth. And I have not. But just before we boarded the plane, a note was handed to me by passengers getting off it. Once we were up in the air, I opened it and saw it was signed Eric Cox. Oh, how I thanked the Lord. Eric had been working among another tribe far south of us in Union. His dear wife, Grace Liddell Cox, had died on furlough. I knew that he, too, hoped to go home to America to see his children, and that he planned to go via Burma, but I did not know when he was leaving. The note said that he was at the guest house when my telegram arrived, and, hearing the hostess say she had no room for us, he had made arrangements for us to stay with the Bible Churchman's Missionary Society's deaf school, and he hoped to meet us at the airport. What could have been more wonderful? Psalm 59:10, "My God with his loving kindness shall come to meet me," had been fulfilled again. I was thrilled. Maybe we could travel on the same ship with Uncle Eric, and Danny would have the pleasure of his companionship. But I still had an unknown adventure to go through before we reached Rangoon. The airplane was a freight plane, dirty and uncomfortable. We had been told we would come down only once before Rangoon, that being at Mandalay. But lo and behold, we came down at Bamo. Danny had gotten his hand into some black grease, so I took him off the plane hoping to find a washroom. Bamo was a flat, hot place with some Burmese officials standing in a group talking. Low, one-storied buildings were in the background. Just then, a jeep drove up. In it were two white people, dust-covered and looking like, well, like missionaries. Glad to meet my own kind, I was approaching them when they sprang and almost ran to me. "You're a missionary? Your name, please?" asked the lady. "Mrs. John Kuhn from China." "Oh, we know your husband. He visited us at Nam Kom last year. I am Grace Seagrave, and this is my brother Gordon." Of course I had heard of the famous Seagrave family. I bowed, and, indicating Danny's dirty hand, was about to ask where the washroom was when Dr. Grace said, "Oh, Gordon will take him and wash him up," which Dr. Gordon did. All this time,

The last thing I wanted to get mixed up in, I with no visa for Burma and having to report to the police as soon as I arrived in Rangoon. I faltered in reply, praying inwardly, "Oh, Lord, direct me what to do." Now, unknown to Dr. Grace, there was a Burmese official walking up and down behind her, watching our every move. Just as I prayed that, this official reached the end of his walk and had to turn to come back. Instead of turning toward us, he turned away from us. In just that 1 second, I quickly opened the long pocketbook I held in my hand. Dr. Grace popped the letter into it, and when that man resumed his guard over us, there was nothing for him to see. Dr. Gordon Seagrave returned with Danny. The call came to board the plane, and we were off. But now I carried on my person that which, if discovered, might have put me in prison. When finally we arrived, only one immigration customs officer remained, and he was anxious to get home. "Only your personal things, I expect?" he said, indicating our baggage. "Yes, sir. Okay, I won't ask you to open them. Passed." And he left us. So the Lord delivered me. At a later time in Rangoon, they asked to see into my pocketbook, too, but by then, the Seagrave letter was safely in the hands of the American consul. I delivered it into his own hand myself. And the next year, when the affair came out in Time magazine, I had the satisfaction of knowing that at least the Seagrave side of the matter had been presented to American authorities. And now for the BCMS Deaf School, where we were so kindly received by Miss Sturman and her fellow worker. Eric Cox had missed us at the airport, but came around the next morning and took me to downtown Rangoon, to the police station, to the immigration offices, to the American consulate, everywhere. He had just been through the red tape for himself, so knew where the various buildings were located and how to help me. I had hoped we could get passage from Rangoon, but learned that ships were so few, I would need to book space 6 months ahead. The only other way was to fly to Hong Kong and try for a freighter there. Eric himself was doing this and soon had to leave us, but he promised to telegraph if there was possibility of our getting on the same ship. The telegram came. Boat leaving Saturday, Eric. We read it with a sigh, for we could not possibly make it by then. Being a Canadian, I was having to go through a long process to get into the United States, including a physical examination and shots for this and for that, which had to have intervals of time in between them and could not be hurried. So we had to relinquish hope of having Uncle Eric on the same ship with Danny. At length we were through and ready to fly to Hong Kong. The only bookings we could get were on the Siamese Airways, and these had a stopover of 1 day in Bangkok. Siam, or Thailand as it is now called, did not interest me much. It never entered my head that I would ever return there. To me it was merely a 36-hour stopover. Danny and I, for some unknown reason, were not booked at the same hotel as the other passengers, but were sent to the most modern and expensive hotel in Bangkok. We arrived on the Saturday when Eric Cox was to sail out of Hong Kong. The next day was April 9th, Easter Sunday. I inquired about English church services, but could get no information from the desk clerk, so we ventured forth to try and find the missionary community. Bangkok uses pedicabs, which are like rickshaws, except that the driver pedals a tricycle instead of walking. We finally found the American Bible Society, where Mr. and Mrs. Marvin Martin received us cordially and invited us to dinner. There was no English service until night, and as I wished to get Danny to bed in preparation for an early flight on Monday morning, I took him back to the hotel. As we walked through the lobby, the desk clerk called to me, "Telephone, ma'am." I wondered who could be calling me. It was the Siamese Airways. "We find you do not have a visa for Hong Kong for your son, Daniel, Mrs. Kuhn. You may not proceed tomorrow." "But he is only 6 years old. He doesn't need a visa," I gasped. "When you get a visa for him, you may proceed, and not until then, madam," was the short reply. And they hung up. My face must have betrayed my feelings, for Danny pulled at my skirt, asking anxiously, "What is it, Mama? What is it?" "You don't have a visa for Hong Kong," was all I could answer, for my heart was like lead. I wanted to get out of sight and cry, stranded in Bangkok, and at the most expensive hotel. I pulled out my little checkbook on the hometown bank. "May I pay my bills by check?" I asked the clerk. You should have seen the contemptuous amusement on his face.
No, madam, you may pay in American cash.

0: cash or Siamese money. 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I turned and sought the elevator and our bedroom. Once there, I fell on my knees by the bed and sought the dear Lord. Oh, God, undertake for me, I cried. Whatever shall I do? I do not know a soul in this country. The Martins were kind to give us a meal, but they are utter strangers. Oh, Lord, speak to me. And I pulled out my Bible and desperately opened it. There before me was Isaiah 65:24. Before they call, I will answer. That is a very nice verse, dear Lord, I said, still uncomforted. But how does it apply to us now? As I waited before him, my memory was illumined. Why, of course! How could I have forgotten? Quickly, I pulled my purse over to me and slipped back the zipper to an inner pocket. Yes, it was still there, an American 10 and a $5 bill. Before they call. Our mail in China was so interrupted that we received only a few batches of it those last 6 months of 1949. But in two of those batches had been a card once and a note from a lady in California who was a stranger to me. With the note, she'd enclosed a $5 bill, and with the Christmas card, a $10 bill. Both had come through safely, although brigands and robbers abounded. I could not use them in Lizuland, so I had put them into the secret pocket of my purse for use on the trip home, but had forgotten them. That lady, the giver, I never did meet, and she has ceased to be interested in us since. But the Lord surely used her to our blessing that year. From the depths of despair, I was lifted into joyous worship of him. How wonderful to find him always there when we have unexpected need of him. That living touch with him is so precious. It makes him so real. It obliterates the line between the earthly and heavenly. It is so humbling to find him waiting there. Our hotel bill, by the way, was just $10 U.S. money. On Easter Monday, the British consulate was open for only 1 hour in the morning, but time enough to obtain a visa. A visit to the Siamese Airways and our passages for Tuesday were secured. The rest of the day was ours, and to my astonishment, I found that it was a big day in Bangkok. It was the day appointed for the king to cremate his uncle, and the ceremony was to take place in front of our hotel. From the roof garden, we had a box-seat view of it all. Tuesday morning, we boarded the plane for Hong Kong. Hong Kong, at last. As Danny and I descended the gangplank, we heard a shout. Praise the Lord! Looking to our right, over there behind wire netting was Eric Cox, smiling and waving to us. But we had to go through immigration and customs first. We had a great reception by wonderful friends in Vancouver, and the same from others as we passed through Seattle. Then on by train to meet Catherine at Wheaton College. It was wonderful to see Catherine again, now grown up, with an adult mind and the ability to share life's problems with understanding. Our fellowship rose to a new level. A beautiful little college town in the heart of America, long streets tree-shaded with squirrels scampering happily from branch to branch, no air raid alarms, no windows iron-barred against thieves, just peace and plenty, the beauty of spring and gay young voices, family life, friendships, freedom. It was like heaven on earth. Never will I forget it. Halfway across the world he had brought us. Through snowy heights and wild jungle, bombed bridges and railroads, past suspicious immigration officials with endless red tape regulations, soldiers in tension everywhere. Chinese money, Burmese money, Siamese money, Hong Kong money. Oh, let's never mention the word again. He had supplied as each need arose, but each time in a different way. Stranded at world's end? Maybe. But if we lean back, we will find ourselves in the bosom of Christ, sweet, familiar place. Sometimes on the rock I tremble, faint of heart and weak of knee, but the steadfast rock of ages never trembles under me. It was an enriching experience to have found him living and quick to bless in those strange countries, Burma, Thailand, and Hong Kong. As Hudson Taylor commented when a newspaper reporter described him as leading a hand-to-mouth existence, yes, but it is from God's hand to my mouth. I ended up with being so glad that it happened just that way, that I might know again the thrill of God's hand to my mouth. So, the platform ended, with His power having been manifested to me again and a fresh knowledge of Himself given. Today on Christian Classics, we have been reading from the book In the Arena by Isabel Kuhn, published by Moody Press.
1: 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This has been a production of the Bible Broadcasting Network.

Well, hello and good evening, friend. You're listening to the Bible Broadcasting Network. Thank you for joining us. My name is Bennett Roberts, and I'll be joining you for a short time. We've got some great Christian music and biblical teaching headed your way now.

James Dietz's paintings of airplanes and their crews are on display in many aviation galleries in the United States, including the Smithsonian. One of the paintings by Dietz, titled Unsung, depicts a crew of four mechanics working on a dive bomber, far below the flight deck of an aircraft carrier somewhere in the Pacific during World War II. The serious-looking, grease-stained men are working tirelessly to get the plane ready to go back into battle. We too may be performing unnoticed tasks as we support the biblical mandate to spread the gospel and train believers. Without a cadre of volunteers, no work of God could be done as effectively. As the Apostle Paul closed his letter to the believers in Rome, he listed several people who received no other mention in Scripture. For example, Paul referred to Phoebe and said that she was a helper of many. Phoebe and the others were essential to the life and work of the early church. Are you working below the flight deck? Remember, your service for Christ is essential.

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1: It was May 23, 1939, and 33 men were alive at the bottom of the Atlantic Ocean near Isle of Shoals off the coast of New Hampshire. 240 feet of water separated them from the surface. They were surrounded by the steel hull of their submarine, which had suffered a catastrophic valve failure, causing them to sink to the bottom of the ocean. 26 members of the crew lost their lives in the compartments that flooded. The survivors had a hatch above them that couldn't be opened simply. They were alive, but unable to deliver themselves. Then a newly devised rescue chamber was lowered after salvage ships and U.S. Navy divers located them. Over the course of 14 hours, all 33 survivors were brought safely to the surface, freed from a watery grave. A short time ago, a man came to BBN Chat going through a difficult time with his family. He had a constant struggle with pornography. We explained the importance of having a personal relationship with God, and he admitted that he was lost. The gospel was a wake-up call, he said, and he accepted Jesus as his Savior. Just like the trapped

0: sailors who were rescued from above. This man was rescued by the one sent from above, whose name is Jesus. Unshackled is a program BBN has aired for decades. It shares the stories of men and women who have also been rescued from above. 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
2: 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Welcome to Johnny Erickson Tada Sharing Hope.
3: When Ken and I turn off the 118 freeway and drive toward home down Topanga Canyon Boulevard, the traffic always slows a bit near Stony Point. It's an outcropping of massive sandstone boulders that form this huge hill. It's not but a stone's throw away from the boulevard, and so sometimes we pull over, we park, and watch weekend climbers testing their skills at bouldering. There are plenty of crags and clefts in which they can tuck themselves, catching their breath before tackling the next big rock. While watching people bouldering up that lofty monolith of ancient stone, it's no surprise that our thoughts turn to that old hymn, Rock of Ages. And I love that first verse, Rock of Ages, cleft for me, let me hide myself in thee. And sitting in the car and admiring Stony Point, it is easy to think, yes, Lord, please hide me in your cleft, just like one of those climbers. With my senses so engaged, of course, this hymn has always been a favorite. It became even more meaningful when I connected Stony Point to what the Bible says about God being our rock. There was that fascinating passage in Exodus 33 where God is answering Moses' request to see his face. So, quote, the Lord said to him, that is Moses, there is a place near me where you may stand on a rock. When my glory passes by, I will put you in a cleft in the rock and cover you with my hand. Then there is 2 Samuel 22, where David praises God, saying, the Lord is my rock and my fortress. And in 1 Corinthians 10, verse 4, Christ himself is referred to as the rock. Reflecting on these words, a picture begins to take shape of the safety and security we have as God hides us in the cleft of the Rock of Ages. We are hidden. We are tucked away in Christ. Just thinking about a place carved out for me in the side of my Savior, boy, it brings comfort. So it was with these ideas that I pulled out my watercolors and pastel pencils to paint an ancient-looking mountain, a Rock of Ages, as it were. And I wish you could see it. Actually, you can view it at johnnyradio.org today, where I posted an image of the painting. I created compositional lines that draw the eye of the viewer up, like when we worship Jesus Christ the Rock, we tilt our heads up and our gaze lifts heavenward. Now, I rendered my painting, The Rock of Ages, many years ago, and although I cannot rock climb, I still find myself hiding in the cleft of my Jesus, my rock. He's my hiding place. Like those climbers at Stony Point, a place where I can rest, catch my breath between my trials. And though the trials may feel overwhelming at times, no injury can come to our soul when we are hidden in Jesus. We are out of harm's way. He will hold us fast so we will never fall. We will resolutely climb from boulder to boulder to boulder. We'll scale the heights until we reach the top.
2: Oh, Johnny, thank you. You know, I'll clamp my carabiner to your rope any day. And like you, I don't live too far from Stony Point either.
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The disciples were astonished at Jesus' arrest. They were speechless. But then they were again surprised to find out that he had risen again, that he was alive indeed. And then he appears to them in this upper room with just them. And what an amazing sight that must have been for him to just be in the midst of all of his close friends, his followers. But then not soon after that, he tells them that he must go. He must ascend to his Father. But he will send for them a comforter. He will send his Holy Spirit to be with them. And now, as soon as he ascended, maybe they did start to doubt whether or not this Holy Spirit, this Holy Ghost would come. But they soon realized, especially on that day of Pentecost, at the sound of the mighty rushing wind, that he was not lying. And what a joyous day that was.

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1: How do you do? Mind coming with us? We want you to meet a most unusual man. You'll learn how he became a weightlifter, a boxer, a professional wrestler, a businessman, and a roaring drunk. Then he began an amazing new career when his heart and mind and life were at last unshackled. Proclaiming the good news through dramatic true life stories, this is Unshackled, dramatized and produced in Chicago by Pacific Garden Mission. The work goes on at Pacific Garden Mission, work that began more than 121 years ago, when a little woman with a big heart opened a refuge where destitute men came when they had nowhere else to go. Lives were changed, and they told others. And that's the way it's been ever since at the old lighthouse. The mission keeps growing, adding more ways to help the perishing. Each day, hundreds of men, women, and children receive free food, clothing, and shelter, counsel, and classes to send them forth stronger than they were when they arrived and able to help others. The reasons lives are changed at Pacific Garden Mission is because the real work was finished at the cross. Like the man in this story, the truth sets them free. And now for broadcast around the earth, here's program number 2533 in the series Unshackled, the program that makes you face yourself and think. In the year 1924, when automobiles were unreliable and roads were poor, it was serious business to cross the deserts of the western part of the United States. And yet our story begins with a western desert and a traveler. He was a boy of 16, poorly dressed and without luggage of any kind. He stood alone beside the rutted road, hoping for a ride. Motorists were infrequent in 1924, but they were quite hospitable. And so it was in that time a car raising a great deal of dust rolled to a stop. The driver was a woman.
2: How far are you going, young man?
3: Pennsylvania.
2: Oh, son, you'll wait a long time for a car that's going better than 2,500 miles.
3: How far are you going, ma'am?
2: Oh, across the desert and then a little bit.
3: Take me with you?
2: Well, I can't very well leave you standing out here. How'd you get here in the first place?
3: A freight train. There's a water tank about a mile over that way, and I walk from there.
2: All right, come on. But don't get in the car.
3: Huh? Why not?
2: Have you had a good look at yourself lately? I'd sooner let a hog ride my car than anyone as dirty as you. Stand on the running board and hang on. Oh, where you been?
3: Los Angeles, California.
2: And you're going to Pennsylvania. Where?
3: West Newton.
2: West what?
3: Newton. That's my hometown. I'm going home.
2: Ah, about time from the looks of you. What made you decide to leave L.A.?
3: Nothing.
2: Nothing?
3: I mean, well, you'll think it's pretty silly.
2: Will I? Why don't you try me?
3: Well, I've been away from home a long time, and things haven't been going so good for me.
2: Yeah, I can see that much.
3: You see, I was standing on a street corner watching some people who were having a religious meeting. You know, songs and stuff.
2: I know. And then?
3: Well, and then a woman stood up to speak, and she looked just like my mother. And she said, "How long has it been since you wrote home to your mother?" And she was looking right at me. And then she said, "I'll give you the paper to write on and the envelope and the stamp if you'll promise to write home."
2: Well, seems generous enough.
3: I couldn't stand it. I just turned around and started running. Didn't stop till I got to the railroad yards. And here I am.
1: Jimmy Longacre.
3: Running. Didn't stop till I got to the railroad yards.

0: Jimmy Longacre, taken from the classic files of Unshackled.
1: I'm Jimmy Longacre, born in 1908 in West Newton, Pennsylvania. I stayed home for a while after that trip to the West Coast. I was the youngest in a family of two brothers and four sisters. My dad died when I was only seven, and from then on, my mother had to work and work hard to keep us together. Like so many women in those days, the only thing she could find to do was housework, and at a very low wage. I wasn't very happy at home, and I hadn't found any sort of place in life for myself. All I knew for sure was that I wanted to amount to something, to be important, to be admired. And like a lot of other boys who haven't had much to offer but muscle, I turned to weightlifting. Later, although I lost most of my interest in muscle building, I kept up with the weights mostly from a sense of duty. And that's how it happened that when the restlessness got the better of me, I hit the road again and stopped in Boston. I dropped in at Stillman's gym for a workout, and while I was there, a stranger stood watching me for a while, and then he walked up with a piece of advice.
2: Hey, I've been watching you, kid. I think you might make a good boxer. Why don't you let the boys show you a few tricks of the trade?
1: Later, I asked someone in the gym who that man was, and they told me it was Fred Huntress. He managed the famous heavyweight boxing champion Jack Shockey. So I took his advice seriously and began training to be a boxer. Well, things went pretty good, and I had a chance to go to Finland as a member of the Golden Gloves team. At the same time, I attracted the attention of one of the nation's top wrestling promoters.
3: Hey, kid, I know you're doing okay as a fighter, but you'd make a better wrestler.
4: Maybe I would, maybe not. But I put a lot of work into training as a boxer.
3: Yeah, but think how fast one lucky punch can put you out of the ring for keeps and make a punch drunk bump out of you. You'll last longer as a wrestler.
1: That was the beginning of my wrestling career. In those days, it was pretty legitimate, and I made up my mind I'd be the best. I trained hard, lived clean, became a leading contender for the light heavyweight, middleweight, and welterweight titles. My big chance came in Louisville, Kentucky. World's champion Jack Reynolds was on trial for murder. Conviction would cause him to forfeit his welterweight title. A tournament was set up in Louisville to select a new champion. It attracted men from all over the world. I wrestled my way up through the ranks to the final and deciding match. The governor was there, ready to make me a Kentucky colonel if I won. My opponent was Bobby Pierce from Oklahoma Agricultural School. We established a record for the longest match ever wrestled in Louisville. It went 1 hour and 58 minutes. At the end of that time, I fell. Bobby fell on top of me, and with no resistance, he was awarded the decision. But here's the joke. The two of us were so exhausted, the doctor had to revive both of us. And the next morning, after a good rest, I walked into a restaurant and sat down. I hadn't been there long before I noticed a whispered conversation between the girl who managed the restaurant and one of the waitresses. The waitress brought her young brunette manager over and introduced us.
5: Hi, my name is Bee. I was at the wrestling match last night. Sally, don't just stand there listening to the conversation. Haven't you got some work to do? Go on now.
4: So you were there when I lost?
5: Yeah, but you just barely lost. And I'm not sure I agree with the decision anyway.
4: Oh, thanks, B, right?
5: Say, how would you like to come out to my place for dinner tonight?
4: Well, I'd like to take you up on that, but only on one condition. That's if I can bring a friend.
5: Is your friend a man or a woman?
4: Oh, man. He's a tiny little fellow, but he's a real nice guy.
5: Well, what's he coming for? Do you need protection?
4: Well, maybe, and maybe not.
5: Okay, I'll tell you what. I'll arrange a date for your friend. How's that?
4: Fine.
5: And you say he's a little fella?
4: Yeah.
5: I'll bear that in mind. Here's my address. See you at 7, complete with your bodyguard.
1: B seemed like a nice girl, but I knew that professional wrestlers, like other people in the public eye, had to be careful. So I took my little friend along. Bee

0: Kept his size in mind, all right. The date she arranged for him was a girl about twice his size and almost bald-headed besides. That was her way of getting even with me for not trusting her. Well, there were plenty of other people around town who did not deserve to be trusted. Because of my popularity, I began getting lots of invitations, and most of them weren't to dinner. Many were to drinking parties. For a while, I stuck to my training schedule, but in time, I could drink with the best of them. The training became too much trouble. During the next few years, I did just one smart thing. I asked B to marry me, and she made one big mistake. She said yes. I say it was a mistake because by that time, I was an habitual drinker.
1: Hey, Jimmy boy, am I your unofficial trainer or not?
2: You, huh? You know it, Frank. You're my special advisor in charge of saloon training.
1: Right.
2: I never bend an elbow until you give the word.
1: Correct.
2: Now, okay, how about giving the word?
1: Let me think. Uh-huh, you're wrestling tomorrow night.
2: Uh-huh.
1: So you can have three more drinks and that's all.
2: Okay.
1: You gotta be in shape, you know.
2: Oh, yeah. Now you're talking, Frank. Moderation in all things.
0: The next night, of course, I dragged myself around the ring, and the following day, the promoter had a little talk with me.
3: Jim, I might as well just say it. You're slipping.
2: What do you mean, slipping?
3: No color, no speed. People don't come to watch you anymore.
2: Well, maybe I had an off night.
3: Hey, it's getting so all your nights are off. Look, kid, I'm sorry, but I can't afford to put you in the main events anymore. Let's see how you do in the semifinals.
0: When booze begins to bring you down, it's hard to admit at first. It was that way with me. I was just as bad in semifinals as I had been in main events, and later on, I was even worse in preliminaries. Then the promoter gave me the bad news.
3: Look, Jim, you're through. Washed up.
2: Washed up? I don't get it.
3: Then I'll say it plain. You're a has-been. We can't use you. Bye-bye.
0: With my money gone, I lost my party friends. Most important, I lost the biggest match of my life. King Alcohol wore the crown, and I was headed for the gutter. As it happened, I knew something about the electrical trade, and I managed to get a job. Plain willpower slowed down my drinking for a while, and I started a business of my own. But I couldn't stand prosperity. Pretty soon, I was drinking from breakfast to bedtime. Then I developed a persecution complex. I remember that my wife, B, persuaded me to go to a Bible class at her church. As it happened, the lesson for that day was on the subject of temperance.
4: Now, the word temperance applies to many things in our daily lives, but today we want to apply it to the use of alcohol. Many find emotional intemperance in the bottle. Alcoholism is probably the leading social problem of our day. Drunkenness plays a big part in overcrowding our mental hospitals and our jails. It's a significant factor in a great many divorces. It's the leading cause of lost time and reduced efficiency on the job. It's especially a crutch for weakness and fear. Now, God's word says in Psalm 27, verse 1, "The Lord is my light and my salvation. Whom shall I fear? The Lord is the strength of my life. Of whom shall I be afraid?" And in the New Testament, in 1 John chapter 4, verse 18, we read that perfect love casteth out fear, because fear has torment. And there is nothing as tormenting as the fear that we have lost control of our lives.
5: Jimmy, why did you just get up and walk out in the middle of the class?
2: You don't know? Well, let me tell you something. I won't go back as long as that crazy teacher's there.
0: Not long after that, a new teacher took the class. B held me to my promise, and I went back, this time without B.
5: Again, Jimmy? Oh, you couldn't have walked out of the class again.
2: Oh, couldn't I? Listen, do you know what that guy was talking about? He was yapping about temperance again. And this time he was talking about our bodies being intended to serve as some sort of temple to hold something or other. How nuts can you get?
0: That was bad enough. But things got worse when Frank, my old drinking buddy, came by my house and brought a preacher with him who listened to our conversation.
1: Jimmy, I just had to come and see you, so...
2: So let me get you a drink, Frank.
1: Oh, no, Jimmy, you see, boy, that's what I come to tell you about.
2: What's what you came to tell me about?
1: Well, you see, I'm all through with drinking.
2: Yeah, with which hand?
1: No, Jimmy, I mean that now. I'm a Christian now. I just don't drink no more.
2: Why, you hypocrite! I mean, whoever drank more than you?
1: Well, I guess nobody, maybe, but... You see, that was the old Frank. I haven't had a drink since I received Christ as my Lord and Savior. You know, Jim, he has set me free of even the desire for alcohol. And I know now what the Bible means when it says, if the Son, therefore, shall set you free, ye shall be free indeed. Now listen, Jim, same thing can happen to you.
2: Well, not if I can help it.
1: Then I hope you can't help it.
2: What?
1: We've been good buddies doing things that could destroy us, you know. I'd like you to be as happy as I am. In fact, I'm going to pray that you'll be miserable until you receive Christ as your Savior, too.
0: By that time, I hated everybody in the world, with one exception. That exception was an orphan boy who worked for me. B and I never had children, so he was just like a son. And one Saturday night, he came to me to ask what seemed to him to be a very important favor.
3: Mr. Longacre, there's something I sure wish you'd do for me.
2: Oh, what, you need a raise?
3: No, sir. You're already paying me more than I'm worth.
2: Well, what is it?
3: Would you pick me up at the orphanage tomorrow morning?
2: I guess so, sure. Why not?
3: That's great. You see, all the other kids are going to have their parents with them, and I wish you'd be my dad, just for tomorrow.
2: Sure, sure. And where are we going?
3: Sunday school.
2: Oh, Sunday school. Oh, are you nuts? Now, I wouldn't set a foot inside a Sunday school for all the money in the world.
3: Please, Mr. Longacre, it's real important to me. Please.
0: Well, I finally gave in and agreed to go with him. Then I gave him his paycheck, and he started back to the orphanage. I stayed around the shop for a while.
2: Longacre Electric, can I help you? Yes, this is Mr. Longacre. That's right, Sheriff. What? Hit by a drunken driver. Was he badly... I see. Yes, Sheriff, I'll come and identify. Goodbye. Sunday school. If there really was a God, why would he take a fine young man like that and leave a drunk like me? Oh, why? Why?
6: We'll find out the answer to that haunting question in just a minute.
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0: After that terrible Saturday night, I stayed drunk for weeks. Two thoughts battled back and forth in my mind. One was a question I'd asked the night the boy was killed, if there is a God. And the other question was what had happened to completely change my old friend, Frank. One night, sodden and drunk and sick, I stumbled into the house to find B waiting up for me.
5: Jimmy! This can't go on any longer.
2: What do you mean it can't? It is.
5: No, you're killing yourself. You're ruining yourself and everyone else around you.
2: Shut up!
5: But it's true and you must know it.
2: I said shut up!
5: No, oh, Jimmy, please!
2: Oh, God. Oh, God, B. B. Oh, Lord, I'm so rotten. I'm so awfully rotten. I want to be saved, Lord. I want to be changed like my friend Frank. Help me, Lord. I'm so tired of living like this. I'm so sick and tired. Oh, Lord, if you'll change me and take away my drinking, I'll go anywhere you want me to go, and I'll tell anybody what you did for me.
0: God honored that prayer. I haven't tasted alcohol nor had any desire for it for more than 57 years. Anyone who's ever been a real alcoholic will agree that it's a miracle. God did for me what he had done for my friend Frank, the thing he has done for so many others, the thing he promises in his word. 2 Corinthians chapter 5, verse 17 says, "If any man be in Christ, he is a new creature. Old things are passed away. Behold, all things are become new." Yes, I was a drunk when I received Christ as my Savior, but the Bible says to come just as you are. And I was filthy. The Bible says Christ died for our sinners, and that was me. And the Bible also says to confess with your mouth and believe in your heart, and I did. Now, while it's wonderful to be freed from the bondage of alcohol, it's even more wonderful to be a child of God. And when we come into that relationship, he has things for us to do. For example, during World War II, I was stationed on an air base in Greece. One day, my commanding officer had brought me into his office.
1: Longacre, the chaplain was killed last night. A replacement chaplain is going to be difficult to find. I've noticed you for a while, the way you express yourself, the tone you communicate with the men. I think you'd be good as a chaplain. Will you serve this outfit as chaplain?
2: Yes, sir. If you don't mind me preaching a straight gospel message the way I understand the Bible teaches.
0: I was reminded of my commitment to God the night I was saved. That assignment was an opportunity to preach all over the section of Greece where we were stationed. B was in the States keeping me supplied with tracts and bilingual Bibles. After the war, I returned to our home in Kentucky, and I went back to my electrical business, and the Lord made it prosper. But he had other things for me to do, too. I was asked to teach wrestling to the inmates of the Kentucky State Reformatory. I held night classes there and then staged a sports show every Thursday. In time, I was asked to speak at a chapel service at the prison, and when I got there, the room was jammed with inmates.
2: Warden, I had no idea so many of the men came to these services.
6: Well, they don't as a rule, but I think almost every man in the institution's here right now. Jimmy, would you be willing to serve here as a prison chaplain?
0: Once again, I remembered the thing I had promised God the night I received Christ. If you'll take away my drink habit, I'll go anywhere you want me to go. I had said it. God had done it. That left me no choice. Well, I felt led to raise money for a special chapel building. And all the radio and television stations got behind the drive that we called a penny parade. And in time, we raised $85,000. I went over the architect's plans 100 times to assure that it would be the finest chapel any penal institution ever had. And then, just when the groundbreaking was over and the materials had been delivered, there was a change of administration. They canceled the chapel project. At first, B and I felt pretty bad about the whole thing.
5: God knows all about it, Jimmy. If he wants the chapel, it'll be built someday.
2: I keep telling myself the same thing, honey, but it doesn't help much. Those men were counting on it just as much as I was. Then, too, I missed the work I was doing as chaplain.
5: Well, of course you do. But now we'll both be able to spend more time teaching at the juvenile detention home. Maybe that's where God wants us.
2: I guess you're right.
5: You know I've been thinking about something. We've never had any children, but God has given us the honor of caring for hundreds of other people's children. Isn't that just like the Lord?
2: I guess it is. Looks to me like as long as we can't be fruit trees, he's arranged for us to be shade trees instead.
0: God didn't forget about the chapel either. One day, B and I were driving past the Kentucky Children's Home when she pointed to some new construction on the grounds.
5: Oh, Jimmy, look, they're putting up a new building.
2: Yeah, I wonder what it's going... Hey, Hank, look at that, will you?
5: Oh, Jimmy, what on earth?
2: That's my chapel.
5: Are you sure?
2: Yeah, of course I'm sure. I know those plans better than a doorbell circuit. They've given the chapel to the children's home.
0: That's just what happened. B and I were right there in my chapel, working with the children every Sunday. You see, I was right about God wanting that chapel. The only thing was, I wanted to put it up in the wrong place.
6: At age 91, Jimmy Longacre, a former hobo, boxer, wrestling champion, drunk, and an entrepreneur, is still a very powerful witness to the love and mercy of the Lord Jesus Christ. He and B retired from their business more than 25 years ago, and B preceded Jimmy into their heavenly mansion in 1994. Jimmy's commitment to the Lord is that he is going to continue to fight the good fight of faith until the bell signals the end of round one. Friend, no matter what fight you are in right now, you can know with certainty that you will emerge a winner for time and eternity because the Lord Jesus Christ has already won the battle for you. 1 Corinthians chapter 15, verse 57 says, "But thanks be to God who giveth us the victory through our Lord Jesus Christ."
7: 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So until next time, unless our Lord returns before then, the doors to Pacific Garden Mission are open night and day. 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
8: 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So if that's you, don't wait. 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

Welcome, friend, to another reading of Streams in the Desert by L.B. Cowman. Today's reading begins in Job chapter 28, verse 14. The deep says, "It is not with me," and the sea says, "It is not with me." I remember a summer in which I said, "It is the ocean I need." And I went to the ocean, but it seemed to say, "It is not in me." The ocean did not do for me what I thought it would. Then I said, "The mountains will rest me." And I went to the mountains, and when I awoke in the morning, there stood the grand mountain that I had wanted so much to see, but it said, "It is not in me." It did not satisfy. Ah, I needed the ocean of his love and the high mountains of his truth within. It was wisdom that the depths said they did not contain, and that could not be compared with jewels or gold or precious stones. Christ is wisdom and our deepest need. Our restlessness within can only be met by the revelation of his eternal friendship and love for us. My heart is there, where on eternal hills my loved one dwells among the lilies and asphodels, glad in the brightness of the great white throne, glad in the smile of him who sits thereon, the glory gilding all his wealth of hair and making his immortal face more fair. There is my treasure, and my heart is there. My heart is there with him who made all earthly life so sweet, so fit to live, and yet to die so meet, so mild, so grand, so gentle, and so brave, so ready to forgive, so strong to save. His fair, pure spirit makes the heavens more fair, and thither rises all my longing prayer. There is my treasure, and my heart is there. You cannot detain the eagle in the forest. You may gather around him a chorus of the choicest birds. You may give him a perch on the goodliest pine. You may charge winged messengers to bring him choicest dainties, but he will spurn them all. Spreading his lofty wings and with his eye on the alpine cliff, he will soar away to his ancestral halls, amid the munition of rocks and the wild music of tempest and waterfall. The soul of man, in its eagle soarings, will rest with nothing short of the rock of ages. Its ancestral halls are the halls of heaven. Its munitions of rocks are the attributes of God. The sweep of its majestic flight is eternity. Lord, thou hast been our dwelling place in all generations. My home is God himself. Christ brought me there. I laid me down within his mighty arms. He took me up and safe from all alarms. He bore me where no foot but his hath trod, within the holiest at home with God, and bade me dwell in him, rejoicing there. O holy place, O home divinely fair, and we, God's little ones, abiding there. And that's all for today's reading of Streams in the Desert. If you'd like to hear more, tune in about this time tomorrow.

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In the beginning was the Word, and the Word was with God, and the Word was God. The same was in the beginning with God. All things were made by Him, and without Him was not anything made that was made. In Him was life, and the life was the light of men. And the light shineth in darkness, and the darkness comprehended it not.

Yes, Lord, you are the lily of the valley, the bright and morning star, the fairest of 10,000, the way, the truth, the life. Oh, I love you, Lord. How I thank you for the grace that you've shown me in my life.

This thought was presented to me this week by one of my pastors. I so appreciate his time, his thoughts in this. Psalm 48, verses 1 and 2. Great is the Lord, and greatly to be praised in the city of our God and in the mountain of his holiness. Beautiful for situation, the joy of the whole earth, is Mount Zion on the sides of the north, the city of the great king. What is that phrase at the beginning of verse 2? Beautiful for situation. What could that mean? Well, great is the Lord, and greatly to be praised. Beautiful for, well, we can swap that out with beautiful for location. Wherever we find ourselves to be, he is great wherever we are. Let me ask you this, friend. Would you rather have God in the midst of the desert than be in the middle of comfort, in the middle of leisure, without him? It reminds us of the story of Moses, how he did not choose to enjoy the pleasures of Egypt, enjoy the pleasures of sin for a season, the Bible describes it, but chose to suffer affliction with the people of God, to know what it was, not having wealth, power, or rank, but to know pain and suffering

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1: With SRN News, I'm Jason Walker. New hope now for a drug with those people who are suffering from pancreatic cancer.
2: It's called Diraxonrasib with the brand name RasonQ. The daily pills block a mutated protein that fuels tumor growth in more than 90% of pancreatic cancer cases. Patients who got the new treatment live for a median of 13.2 months compared with 6.7 months for people on chemotherapy. One oncologist says this is not a cure, but it's the best option they've ever had. Pancreatic cancer is among the most deadly forms because it is hard to detect before it starts spreading to other organs. Earlier this year, former Nebraska Senator Ben Sasse described on CBS's 60 Minutes how he had less pain while taking Diraxonrasib. Ed Donahue, Washington.
1: United States has plans to add nuclear microreactors to a number of military installations. More on that story from correspondent Lisa Dwyer.
3: The U.S. Army plans to add nuclear microreactors at 5 military bases from New York to Texas as a reliable source of energy independent of the commercial electric grid. The Trump administration is pushing to develop the next generation of nuclear power, including billions in loans for large nuclear reactors to meet the skyrocketing power demand from data centers, and a program to boost advanced reactor designs and projects for military and civilian use. The Army expects that more than 20 nuclear microreactors will be built and operated. I'm Lisa Dwyer.
1: Well, Meta has agreed now to pay up to $18 billion and also add stronger child safety measures to its Facebook and Instagram platforms as part of a landmark settlement. That deal ends a trial over teen social media addiction and settles claims of at least 48 states and several territories. SRN News.
4: Here's the unchanging news from God's Word. Ephesians 2, 8, and 9. For by grace are ye saved through faith, and that not of yourselves, it is the gift of God, not of works, lest any man should boast. Ephesians 2, 8, and 9. That's the good news for this week.
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6: In 2018, a man checked into a room at a New York hotel for a one-night stay. Remarkably, he used the room for 5 years without paying another cent, exploiting obscure rent laws to hold on to it. His refusal to leave, however, eventually led to potential prison time for him. Like an unwelcome tenant who overstays, James warns us that the devil lingers in our lives when left unchecked. Resist the devil, James writes, and he will flee from you. The apostle emphasizes that our struggles often come from impure desires and wrong motives, things like pride, divided loyalties, and impure thoughts residing in our hearts. To counter such temptation, James offers two commands: submit to God and resist the devil. To submit means surrendering every part of our lives to God. Resisting the devil is equally active, requiring prayer, vigilance, and the wisdom of Scripture. Like a landlord evicting an unlawful tenant, in God's strength we can refuse to let the temptation of the devil overtake us. When we evict sin and the devil's influence and come near to God, we allow His peace, joy, and purpose to dwell more fully in us. The enemy can't stay where God reigns. Today's encouragement was provided by Our Daily Bread Ministries.

A test match in cricket can be grueling. Competitors play from 11 a.m. to 6 p.m. with lunch and tea breaks. But the games can last up to 5 days. It's a test of endurance as well as skill. The tests we face in life are sometimes intensified for a similar reason. They feel unending. The long search for a job, an unbroken season of loneliness, or a lengthy battle with illness is made even more difficult because you wonder if it will.

will ever end. Perhaps that's why the psalmist cried out, "How long, Lord, will you look on? Rescue me from the ravages, my precious life, from these lions." Bible commentaries say this was speaking of the long period in David's life when he was pursued by Saul, a time of trial that lasted several years. Yet in the end, David sang, "The Lord be exalted, who delights in the well-being of his servant." His testing drove him to deeper trust in God, a trust that we can also experience in our own long seasons of testing, hardship, and loss.

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That is how we are able to play commercial-free Christian music and radio programming 24/7. 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Please write to us at the Bible Broadcasting Network, P.O. Box 7300, Charlotte, North Carolina, 28241. That's P.O. Box 7300, Charlotte, North Carolina, 28241.

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1: I am reminded of sheep. In fact, you can watch sheep, and they tell me you can do this, though I've never done it. They say you can put a rope across a road or a pathway, and the first sheep will come and jump over the rope, and the second will jump over the rope. And you can pull the rope away, and the sheep will continue to jump even when the rope is gone because the others did it. You see, sheep follow sheep. And so the Bible talks about the fact of Jesus talked about the Good Shepherd in John chapter 10, and he talks about his sheep and how his sheep follow him. And you know, the dangerous part is when the wrong shepherd is leading the sheep. And this can often happen. Wrong shepherds have always moved in to take place. Does the devil use this? Oh yeah, the Bible talks about beware of false prophets who come to you in sheep's clothing, but inwardly they're ravenous wolves. And you'll know them by their fruit. But I can't help but think about how many today are following a shepherd, but a shepherd who really has sheep's clothing on, but internally is a wolf who comes in to destroy the sheep. Believe me, there are plenty around who would try to look like a shepherd and would like to come in to be indicate they love the sheep and want the sheep and encourage the sheep. But you know what they basically end up doing? They end up fleecing the sheep. They take the wool, they take all they can get, they scatter the flock, and lead them astray. I see a market-driven church today that is doing a great job of fleecing the sheep. And therefore, I think we have to be very careful when we say who really is a shepherd. That's why BBN's committed to do what we've done for many years. God's blessed it, you folks have supported it, you've prayed for us, and we've won many to Jesus Christ, we've taught the Bible to many, and we're thankful for the opportunity God gives us today. So thank you for making it possible.

0: 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We're BBN.
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2: The greatest accomplishments in life, believe it or not, are made not by the smartest people in the world, but by those who didn't know enough to quit. They were the ones who kept trying, kept plotting, kept practicing, who kept investigating until they stumbled onto success. That fact was driven home to me when I was studying in the university. There were two men in my classes who were geniuses. Their IQs were way up there. At the end of a class, they slapped their books shut and generally didn't open them. They were smart. Frankly, I was among those who had to dig it out. People thought I was really gifted. No, I just knew how to work and to study. My parents spent hard-earned money and sent me to school to study, not party. I knew why I was there, and I made the most of the opportunity. Learning to apply myself was something I happened to grow up with. But everybody didn't have a dad who cut the handles off of brooms, making them short enough for me to use as a kid, or as you work alongside him. But you can learn to work. You can develop discipline yourself. You can set goals and eventually reach them. One of my heroes was Sir Edmund Hillary, who, along with his Sherpa guide Tenzing, crested Mount Everest for the first time. Awesome achievement. And that before a lot of high-tech gear which climbers use today. When asked how he accomplished this when others had failed, he replied that when he was tempted to turn back, he took just one more step. William Carey, the father of modern missions, said that his greatest ability was to plod in the face of adversity. When Thomas Edison had tried 10,000 ways to produce an incandescent globe and hadn't succeeded, he was urged to quit. He responded that he had found 10,000 ways it wouldn't work, and he would eventually find one that did. He did. I've sometimes wondered how many determined, stubborn individuals we have today with that same tenacity. The foundation of our modern achievements was laid by thousands of unknown individuals who lived in obscurity and died unknown, who faithfully contributed to what has enabled us to send men to the moon, to circle the globe with communication, and to accomplish great and mighty things through technology and science. They laid the foundation. We have built upon their research, hard work, and trial and error. Their strength and energy, like a gradually falling barometer, were meted out in hard work, years of often unrecognized service, and, yes, blood, sweat, and tears. But they did not quit. They did not look for something with less work and more money attached to it. I've been told that in a European cathedral, high in the rafters where no one ever goes, are some intricate carvings of exquisite beauty done by a master craftsman whose name has long since been lost to posterity. Why did he take time to do some of his finest work using an abutment of wood that will never be seen by the public? He valued excellence. He took seriously the admonition of the Bible that instructs, "Whatever your hands find to do, do it with all your might. For in the grave where you are going, there is neither working nor planning nor knowledge nor wisdom." Cultivate excellence. Make it a passion. Refuse to let the world and our culture shove you into the mold of mediocrity. Thank God for teachers who inspire excellence, for mothers who have the patience to bring the best out of their children, for dads who have the patience to teach a little boy how to do something. Do it, friends. Someday you'll be very glad you did.
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1: When someone receives a donated organ, they must take powerful drugs to prevent rejection. That's because the body's immune system identifies the implanted organ as not me. It then assumes that the invader is dangerous and must be destroyed. Why doesn't a mother's body recognize her unborn baby as being foreign to her body? After all, carrying both genetic information from the mother and the father, the unborn baby is genetically distinct from the mother. Some scientists have theorized that the placenta is a physical barrier between the baby and the mother's immune system. Others have thought that the unborn baby somehow hides from the mother's immune system. A third theory has been that the mother's immune system is somehow forced to tolerate the unborn child. New research from scientists at the Medical College of Georgia in Augusta supports this third alternative. They have shown that the placenta produces an enzyme that goes by the initials IDO, which works to suppress the immune cells. In effect, the unborn child puts together the right enzyme that keeps mum's immune system from attacking it. Scientists say that this discovery may lead to new drugs to treat autoimmune diseases as well as organ rejection. This, or a similar system, had to be fully working in the first creature to give birth. It could not gradually evolve. This fact and the wisdom of this system is one more evidence of an all-wise, all-powerful creator of every form of life and all that exists.
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Jesus said this, "Let not your heart be troubled. Ye believe in God, believe also in me. In my Father's house are many mansions. If it were not so, I would have told you. I go to prepare a place for you, and if I go and prepare a place for you, I will come again and receive you unto myself, that where I am, there ye may be also. And whither I go, ye know, and the way ye know." And Thomas says unto him, "Lord, we know not whither thou goest, and how can we know the way?" Jesus says, "I am the way, the truth, and the life. No man cometh unto the Father but by me."

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1: Let us run with endurance the race that is set before us, looking to Jesus, the founder and perfecter of our faith. Real miracles include raising the dead and feeding the 5,000, the kind of miracles Jesus did to prove he came from God. Today, more about the amazing life of Christ, a man whose claims were validated by his miracles. From the Moody Church in Chicago, this is Running to Win with Dr. Erwin Lutzer, whose clear teaching helps us make it across the finish line. We're in a series on Christ among other gods, showing why Christ is supreme. Today, Pastor Lutzer continues a message on Christ's extraordinary life, a life marked by miracles and by words of great authority.
2: I am the resurrection and the life. He who believes in me shall live even if he dies. Somebody dies, we have a funeral, that individual has believed on Christ, they are living even though they die. And everyone who lives and believes in me shall never die. I'm not talking about reincarnation. What he's talking about here is the fact that if when we live, we spiritually believe on him, we will go on living and having eternal life, even if we die physically. But let's not miss Christ's point. He's saying, in light of the fact that I can take a man who has been dead for 4 days and I can raise him from the dead, this is proof that I actually even have authority over the eternal realm, and I can give him physical life, but I can also give you spiritual life. And I have that ability. Do you see how Christ's claims and his miracles are interwoven? And you see, Christ is the only teacher who did these kinds of miracles that were linked with these awesome and amazing claims. We know that Satan can cause crosses to appear in windows. We know that he can make statues cry. We know that he can do healing miracles, which he really loves, by the way, because Satan was quite right when he said in the book of Job, everything that a man has, he'll give for his life. That's the most important thing to us, is our health. But one of the things that Satan cannot do is to raise the dead and then make the claim that because he can raise the dead, he can grant eternal life to those who believe on him. Is there a teacher? Is there a guru? Is there a prophet who has ever walked this planet, who has made claims like that? The answer is no. You know, in Europe a number of years ago, there was a man by the name of Bourne Jones who had a very beautiful painting, I understand, entitled Love Among Ruins. And there were some artists who were supposed to touch it up and to fix it. And even though they were warned regarding the watercolors that were used, they used the wrong solvent, wrong cleaning fluid, and as a result, the paint dissolved and the picture was ruined. I want you to know today that throughout all of history, there have been those who have been trying to take the portrait of Jesus Christ in the New Testament and dissolve it. They want to do away with his miracles. They want to do away with his sayings. They want to get back to a Christ that is just as human as Buddha or Muhammad. They're absolutely determined to take the pages of the New Testament, to scrub them clean, to sponge them, and to find a solvent with which they can wipe Christ away. No one has been able to do it. Nobody. You know why no one has been able to do it? Because, first of all, Christ's words and Christ's works are so closely intertwined that you cannot take away his works, his miracles. Because when you do that, you are left with all of these astounding claims that you have to do something with. And if you're like Albert Schweitzer, the great humanitarian who wrote his own book on the historical Jesus, he came out flat out and says that Jesus was insane. It's the only way we can explain his astounding claims to be God and to have the ability to forgive sins. So you see, man has said to himself, if I could just find the right thread, the sock could be unraveled. and we could get back to the historical Jesus. Have you ever heard the statement, and it has been made by some scholars, that we don't really know anything about who Jesus really was? You may say, well, you know, when I hear statements like that, it is a great threat to my faith. No, my friend. If you understand what's going on, that is one of the greatest affirmations that anyone could make about the unity of Jesus Christ's words and works. Because what they're saying is, we have taken the New Testament, we have scrubbed out all the miracles, we have chipped Jesus Christ down to size so that he is not a miraculous Christ, and yet we're left with all of these astounding claims that we don't know what in the world to do with, and the best

I remember seeing a beautiful painting of Rembrandt, that is a painting that Rembrandt painted called Night Watch in a museum in Amsterdam. And we received a lecture on its beauty, and I greatly appreciated the painting after having heard all those things. But actually, what if I were to stand there and say, you know, I don't think that Rembrandt knew very much. As a matter of fact, I think he should have done it this way. You know, the tour guide would have said, you know, do we have space for this guy somewhere else? If she'd have been very honest, though perhaps not very polite, she'd have turned to me and said, sir, I think you misunderstand. The painting isn't on trial. You are. When you look at the pages of the New Testament, Christ is not on trial. In fact, he says he is going to be our individual and personal judge. Find a religious leader in all the world who has ever made an astounding claim like that. It is not Jesus Christ that is on trial. It is we who are on trial. It is not our responsibility to judge him. It is his responsibility to judge us. It is not our responsibility to remake him into a Jesus that is according to our liking, but to submit to his authority and to submit to his claims. Now I began this message by saying that there are two gods in this world. There is the God called Satan, who is the prince of the power of the air, and God has allowed him to continue to rule the world during this period. Because you see, you may be saying, why, if Jesus is superior, why doesn't he just stamp out the devil? We'll be answering that in a subsequent message. But for now, it's enough for us to realize that there are indeed these two gods. And my dear friend, I want you to know that whether you are aware of it or not, you personally, as a man, a woman, a teenager, even a child, really do belong to one God or the other. Stephen Neal, in a book about Jesus, said that he once spent an evening with a man who was a very close friend of Adolf Hitler. And this man said to Stephen Neal that there was something about Hitler that was magnetic. He had energy. Just like at the Parliament of World Religions, there were people there, they said, who had energy. And I did not dispute the energy, I just disputed the origin of the energy. But there were people who had energy, and Hitler was one who had energy. And this man said, you could take me blindfolded through 10 different rooms, and without a single word being said, without a sound, he said, I could have told you which room Hitler was in. He said that Hitler's presence was such that he said that when you were in his presence, you either had to run and leave politics and forget him, or you had to say to yourself, this man needs to be killed. And he says the only other option was to sell your soul to him, body, soul, and spirit. There's a man with energy. A close friend of Hitler says that Hitler was only the body for the spirit that inhabited him. When he spoke, he sometimes spoke with such interesting comments that it is said that he himself was listening to what was coming out of his mouth as if he were hearing it for the first time. Thoroughly demonized, just like Antichrist will be. Power. Now, you know, in the presence of Jesus, there's also power. You can't ignore him. Can't ignore him. All that you can do is to run from him. That's a possibility. That's what many people are doing. They say, you know, if I just celebrate Christmas, I can keep distance between me and him because I'm not afraid of the baby in the manger. I can just say that it's a lovely story, and I can just get rid of him that way, and I can just run, and I can just pretend that all the other religions of the world are equal. Well, that's one possibility, but what a wrong possibility that is. That means that you cannot stand in his presence. The only other option, of course, is to reinterpret him as those who went on their quest for the historical Jesus has done, and that is to simply take him and to scrub him clean and to say he is not miraculous, he is one of us, and we're going to disbelieve the account. Then there is another possibility, and that is to look at the portrait of Jesus Christ in the Bible and to say, King of kings, Lord of lords, God of all gods,

0: The other possibility is to look at him and to say, he is who he claimed to be, and the words that came out of his mouth and the works that he did with his hands are so intricately unified that this is indeed God walking upon earth, the only one who can speak to us and say, be thou clean. And when we hear his words, we hear those words from the judge and the king of the universe. That's the only other alternative.
1: This is Pastor Lutzer. I want to ask you a question today. When Jesus said, I am the way, the truth, and the life, no man comes to the Father but by me, was he qualified to make that statement? In fact, I need to even ask a prior question. Does that statement mean that other teachers cannot lead us to God? The answer, of course, is yes. Only Jesus can lead us to the Father. For a gift of any amount, we're making available for you a book I've written entitled Christ Among Other Gods. 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The book deals with his miracles, with his extraordinary claims, with the fact of his resurrection, his ascension. It helps us to set Jesus Christ apart from others. 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
2: 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This is Dave McAllister. 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

Who do you think you are? It's a real question. What is the identity that you assign yourself that defines who you are and what you're supposed to be doing? Even more important, who do you tell yourself that God is? There's a real way in which the gospel of Jesus Christ is one big identity story. The Bible was written to pull back the curtains and reveal to us that one who sits at the center of all things. The Bible doesn't just reveal his position, his power, and his plan. The Bible reveals to us his character as well. That God is the creator, controller, and king over all things. That God is boundless in authority, wisdom, and power. However, the Bible also tells us that this high and mighty being is slow to anger and plenteous in love, that he is merciful, tender, kind, and forgiving. It tells us that he is the long-suffering giver of amazing grace.

Maybe you missed a program, or maybe you just like to hear another one that you heard again. Well, you can do that on BBN's On Demand feature. We have almost 20 different programs available up to the past week that it aired. Whether it's the Bible Quiz, Gateway to Joy, Morning Bible Study, or Christian Classics, those and a few more are available on the BBN On Demand feature.

Do you ever talk to yourself? Sometimes when I'm working on a project, usually under the hood of a car, I find it helpful to think out loud. Working through my options on the best way to make a repair, to fix something, if someone catches me in my conversation, it can be a little embarrassing, even though talking to ourselves is something most of us do every day. The psalmist often talked to themselves in the Psalms. The author of chapter 116 is no exception. In verse 7, he writes, "Return to your rest, my soul, for the Lord has been good to you." Reminding himself of God's kindness and faithfulness in the past was a practical comfort and help to him in the present. We see conversations like this frequently in the Psalms. In Psalm 103, David tells himself, "Praise the Lord, my soul. All my inmost being, praise his holy name." And in Psalm 62, he affirms, "Yes, my soul, find rest in God. My hope comes from him." It's good to remind ourselves of God's faithfulness and the hope we have in him. We can follow the example of the psalmist and spend some time naming the many ways God has been good to us. As we do, we can be encouraged.

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0: Welcome to Through the Bible with our teacher, Dr. J. Vernon McGee. We're glad you're here as we begin a journey through a book that Dr. McGee nicknamed The Great Redemption Story. That's right, we're back in the Old Testament, ready to travel through the book of Exodus. And we're heading down to Egypt at a time when God's word says that Pharaoh forgot about Joseph and forgot that the Israelites were God's people. And God's people even wondered if God himself had forgotten them. But he hadn't, of course. God had a rescue plan. That's all ahead for us here on the Bible Bus. So hop aboard, and as you find your place in Exodus, let's lean across the aisle and listen to what God is doing in the lives of our fellow writers.
1: 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I'm working 12 to 15-hour days. And just want to thank you guys for the gospel and teaching lessons that are easy to digest and understand, and something that's convenient to where I can listen when I'm driving since I don't have a lot of free time. And it's really expanded on my knowledge and my closeness with God. And I just want to thank you guys for broadcasting every day. God bless you.
0: It's great to have you aboard, Megan. Thanks for calling in. And here's another voicemail from a listener who didn't leave his name.
2: I first heard Pastor McGee in 1975 when I was in the penitentiary for a violent crime. I listened and listened and listened. I was raised in the church. Now I am 82 years old, and I'm still on the Bible Bus. It's been an up and down road, amen, but I'm still on the Bible Bus. Thank you, Jesus. Bye-bye.
0: Well, thanks for your decades with us. I'll continue to save you a seat. Our last note's from a listener named Veman, and he writes, I'm so thankful for the Bible Bus. In October of 1994, I gave my life to Jesus. At the time, I was driving a dump truck for a swimming pool company, and it only had an AM radio. I took my lunch at 12 p.m., and I found the Bible Bus. I hopped on and never looked back. The teaching was a blessing from God. I was a beginner, and Dr. J. Vernon McGee shared his wisdom, truly blessed me, and gave me direction. Brother Steve, it has been a blessing to also listen to your godly wisdom. Now, when I'm unable to catch you on the radio, I'm blessed to have the app. Thank you for being there at the beginning of my walk with Jesus. What a great story. I'd love to hear about how listeners take their lunch with Dr. McGee. What a terrific way to focus on God throughout the day. And what about you? When and where are you listening? Even right now, what are you learning as well? Have you been with us maybe a month, a year, a decade? You know, we'd love to know that as well. You can drop us a note, super easy. You can do it in our app. You can email us as well at BibleBus@ttb.org, or just write to Box 7100, Pasadena, California, 91109. Or in Canada, Box 25325, London, Ontario, N6C6B1. Or like these friends that we heard from today, call 1-800-65-BIBLE and leave a message. Let's pray. Thank you, Father, that your will is for all of us to hear and respond to your offer of life and forgiveness. Thank you for meeting us in our need and then drawing us closer as we study your word together. In the name of our Savior and your Son, Jesus, we pray. Amen. Let's head over to Exodus 1 as we go through the Bible with Dr. J. Vernon McGee.
3: Now, the book of Exodus, friends, is a book where it continues the account that was begun in Genesis. As someone has said, nothing is begun in Exodus and nothing is concluded in Exodus. It just continues the account. Actually, there is a break, however, of 3.5 centuries. You remember back in Genesis 15:13, God had said to Abraham that they would spend 400 years in Egypt. Now, over in Exodus 12:40, it says it was 430 years. And, of course, the critic always likes to point out little things like that and find an error in the Bible, a contradiction. Well, actually, if you turn over to Galatians 3:16-17, you'd find out that the Exodus date is confirmed. But you'd note there, it was 430 years from the call of Abraham, and it was 400 years from the time that God told Abraham what would happen to his offspring. You see, he didn't give him that at first. But I do want to add this rather hastily, that it's difficult to be dogmatic about the chronology of the patriarchal period. That is, when you get back that far, it's very difficult to date it. They didn't have calendars back there, and they didn't feel it was as important as we seem to think it is today, the dates. Now, we've omitted, if you'll notice, all dates in these outlines. And the reason for that is that the books of the Pentateuch, I do not think that we ought to attempt to be dogmatic about dates, and therefore I do not want to put it down in black and white. Now, this book of Exodus opens with the children of Israel in Egyptian bondage. In fact, chapter 1, we find Israel in Egyptian bondage. 3.5 centuries have gone by, and they came down there, just a little group, actually. We're told here in verse 5,

gives the figure of 2,100,000 that went out of Egypt, and 70 went down. So you see, when God said that he would multiply the seed of Abraham, God really did it. He made good. I think that you need to put with the book of Exodus the passage back in the 46th chapter of Genesis, beginning of verse 2, the two verses there. And I'd like to read these because this gives us the background. And it says, "And God spake unto Israel in the visions of the night and said, Jacob, Jacob. And he said, Here am I. And he said, I am God, the God of thy father. Fear not to go down into Egypt, for I will there make of thee a great nation." Now, when the book of Exodus opens, that promise of God has been made good. Here are these people down there, 2,100,000. And that, by the way, is a minimum. It could not have been less than that. Personally, I think it could have been twice that number. Some think it were 5 millions came out of the land of Egypt. And again, regardless of the number, down in that land, they became a great nation. But under most adverse circumstances and difficulties, as we shall see as we get into this book, the man now that comes before us is actually the author of the Pentateuch, the man who wrote Genesis, Exodus, Leviticus, Numbers, and Deuteronomy. These first five books of the Bible are called the Pentateuch, and Moses is the author. They are called the Mosaic system, or the Mosaic law, he being the author of these books. And you're well aware, I'm sure, that the critic today assumes there were many authors, not just Moses. And that's been batted around since the days of the Graf Welthausen hypothesis that came out of Germany. You see, that came out before Nazism came out of Germany. It's interesting that when men give up the Bible, they take on some very peculiar philosophies. But that was part of the rejection. We still take the position that Moses is the author of the first five books of the Bible, and there's good evidence that that is accurate. And therefore, we're going to have Moses come before us in this book as he does in no other book. And you find his life divided into three 40-year periods. The first 40 years in Pharaoh's palace in Egypt, and then 40 years on the backside of the desert in Midian, and then 40 years in the wilderness as the leader of Israel. And we'll go into that, of course, when we get to it. These are some of the things that are going to be before us as we get into this book of Exodus. Now, with that in mind, let's come to this chapter where we see Israel in Egyptian bondage. And I'd like to begin reading at chapter 1, verse 1 of Exodus. "Now, these are the names of the children of Israel, which came into Egypt. Every man and his household came with Jacob." Then you have the names given: Reuben, Simeon, Levi, Judah, Issachar, Zebulun, Benjamin, Dan, Naphtali, Gad, and Asher. "And all the souls that came out of the loins of Jacob were 70 souls, for Joseph was in Egypt already." And now we have here just the continuation with the lapse of the 3.5 centuries, you see. The word that is translated here, "now these are the names," could just as easily be translated and "these are the names." In other words, the conjunction "and" would tie it back to Genesis and then would move ahead. And we have, therefore, I think, a better word just to put it, "and these are the names of the children of Israel." Now, if we're talking about grammar, why, I'm sure it would be better to say, "now these are the names." Either one would be accurate, but "and," I think, really gives the meaning here, and that is the thing we're emphasizing. And you notice, 70 souls went down into Egypt. Now we are told in verse 6, "And Joseph died, and all his brethren, and all that generation." We had in the conclusion of the book of Genesis the death of Joseph. But now we have the record here that all his brethren died, all that generation. So now 3.5 centuries go by, and what happens? "And the children of Israel were fruitful and increased abundantly and multiplied and waxed exceeding mighty, and the land was filled with them." And remember now the verse.

I read back in the 46th of Genesis, God said that they would increase, they would multiply, and that they would become a great nation down in the land of Egypt. Now that has actually taken place. Now we come to the great change. Verse 8, now there arose up a new king over Egypt, which knew not Joseph. Now a new Pharaoh comes to the throne, and he never heard of Joseph. And Dr. Kyle, who knew that land, that is, land of Egypt, and its history, says at this particular time, at the time of the Exodus, that what had happened was that there was a new dynasty that rose in Egypt. The Hyksos kings had been ruling. Now, the Hyksos kings had come from out in the desert. They were nomads, Bedouin tribes, and actually related to the Israelites. And that is probably the reason that the Pharaoh in Egypt at that time was so willing to bring Joseph into such close proximity to him in ruling the land of Egypt. After the Hyksos kings, the old dynasty was able to drive out the Hyksos kings, and now the Egyptians, regular Egyptians, they came to the throne again. And there arose now a king. He never knew this man Joseph, nor did he feel any indebtedness to him at all. You could understand that the others would, but not the new line. In fact, he would be in direct opposition to him. And we find here this statement, and it is a sad statement in a way. There rose up a new king over Egypt, which knew not Joseph. There is something that we need to keep in mind as a tremendous lesson here. I've often wondered why these movements today who specialize in reaching children have not used this verse. It should be used. There is a continual and a continuous responsibility of teaching the Word of God to each generation. Because if you don't, why, the time will come and they'll forget all about you. I've used this illustration before about the Coca-Cola man in Texas that told me, I forget how much of a bottle of Coca-Cola, a certain percent, goes for advertising. He said that that is essential. And I was kidding him, but I found 13 advertisements, 13 signs on the square in the little town I was in Texas, and every one of them was a Coca-Cola sign. I said, that's overdoing it. He said, not so. And he mentioned Arbuckle Coffee. He said, when's the last time you saw a can of Arbuckle Coffee? And I said, well, I remember as a boy, it was quite popular. Well, he said it was, but they thought they didn't need to advertise. There arose in Egypt a Pharaoh who knew not Joseph. I was really shocked not long ago when my own daughter and my son-in-law were talking to me, and they had no knowledge of the Depression. Now, I should have been aware of that, but I actually was not aware. I mentioned something about how difficult it was during the Depression. Well, they weren't even around at that time. That's a new generation. And I think that part of the generation gap today is because a lot of these kids don't understand what some of us older folk went through. There's always a new generation coming on that never heard about the Lord Jesus Christ. And therefore, it's always necessary to teach the next generation. And so there arose a generation never heard of Joseph. And at one time, he was a hero. They couldn't even remove his body out of the land. Now we are told here that this new Pharaoh that arose, he said unto the people, and this is verse 9, behold, the people of the children of Israel are more and mightier than we. Come on, let us deal wisely. Well, his idea of dealing wisely with them is the wisdom of the world. And he says, lest they multiply, and it come to pass that when there falleth out any war, they join also unto our enemies and fight against us, and so get them up out of the land. That was a possibility, of course, and they did present a real problem, I'm sure, to this Pharaoh. But he's using worldly wisdom to solve it. The simple matter would be to let them go, and that would solve it. But he wants them as slaves, of course. We are told here, verse 11, therefore they did set over them taskmasters to afflict them with their burdens. And they built for Pharaoh treasure cities, Pithom and Ramesses. That was something that reveals now

now that they were those that were really doing the hard work. Actually, some have thought that they had something to do with the building of the pyramids. Well, I think the pyramids probably were there long before this, but certainly the city of Ramesses has been excavated, and I remember Dr. Kyle brought to class one day a brick that had been taken out of that city. The interesting thing, a brick that had been made without straw, and it showed evidence of it. And then another brick that had evidence it was made with straw, so that the record that's given here is quite an accurate record, but it'd be accurate if they'd never found any bricks at all. The bricks here are not thrown at the Bible, however, they rather confirm it, and that, of course, makes it interesting. They did build the cities of Ramesses. Now we're told, but the more they afflicted them, they multiplied and grew, and they were grieved because of the children of Israel. Now, they're put in a pretty hard spot, as you can see, down here in the land of Egypt. And this is exactly what God had told Abraham would happen. Now, back in the 15th of Genesis, verse 13, God had said, He said unto Abram, Know of a surety that thy seed shall be a stranger in a land that's not theirs, and they shall serve them, and they shall afflict them 400 years. Now, three things. They're to be a stranger in a strange land. And they are there to be servants, that is, slaves. And they shall afflict them. So that these three things are already fulfilled right here. And we're just about a dozen verses in the first chapter here. Now we're told, though, the more they afflicted them, the more they multiplied and grew. Verse 13, And the Egyptians made the children of Israel to serve with rigor. And they made their lives bitter with hard bondage in mortar and in brick and in all manner of service in the field. All their service wherein they made them serve was with rigor. In other words, they are not only making them slaves, but they are mistreating them. Now the king of Egypt spake to the Hebrew midwives, of which the name of the one was Shephara and the name of the other Puah. I was very much interested to see the meaning of these two women. And the name of the first is Beauty, and the name of the second one, Splendor. Splendor and Beauty. Have you ever noticed the silhouette pictures of Egyptians? Do these two names here grab you, my friend, when you think of those silhouettes and the pictures of the Egyptian women? Beauty and Splendor. That is the thing that characterized the women in the land of Egypt. And these two apparently were women that are in official positions, a high position, and they had charge. In fact, they're the head of the nurses in the land of Egypt. They are the ones that would have charge and bring the little ones into the world. Verse 16, now this is the king of Egypt, or the Pharaoh speaking. He said, When ye do the office of a midwife to the Hebrew women, and see them upon the stools, if it be a son, then ye shall kill him. But if it be a daughter, then ye shall live. Now this is another attempt of Satan to destroy the line that's leading to the Lord Jesus Christ. Now friends, you're going to find that this goes all the way through the Bible, the Old Testament, right into the New Testament. You'll find out that several attempts were made to destroy them, to exterminate them. And it's quite interesting the way that anti-Semitism has spread throughout the world. It's something that you don't seem to be able to kill it out. It's satanic in its origin, and therefore no child of God today, no Christian, could possibly have any part in anti-Semitism. And it's generally the godless that have persecuted them. And the non-Christian, now I know someone's going to say, during the Dark Ages, the church engaged in it. Yes, but it was the Dark Ages, you remember. They were very far from the Word of God. There was a great deal in externalities in religion. My firm conviction is that no person can study the Word of God and become anti-Semitic. This is a satanic attempt to get rid of the children of Israel. But notice how God always intervenes. Verse 17, But the midwives feared God. In other words, these people had borne a witness in the land of Egypt. And at least the midwives that had come in contact with the people, they feared God and did not, as the king of Egypt commanded,

0: commanded them, but save the men children alive. And the king of Egypt called for the midwives and said unto them, Why have ye done this thing, and have saved the men children alive? And the midwives said unto Pharaoh, Because the Hebrew women are not as the Egyptian women, for they are lively and are delivered ere the midwives come in unto them. Therefore God dealt well with the midwives, and the people multiplied and waxed very mighty. In other words, this attempt to destroy all the male children just wasn't coming off very well in the land of Egypt. This is another political maneuver that didn't work out. And believe me, there's been many a political maneuver in our day that hasn't worked out. Verse 21, it came to pass, because the midwives feared God, that he made them houses. In other words, these two women apparently had charge of them, and they became a group that was greatly respected in the land. Now the last verse, verse 22 of chapter 1, and Pharaoh charged all his people, saying, Every son that is born ye shall cast into the river, and every daughter ye shall save alive. Now you see, this would soon exterminate them as a race. And the question is it going to succeed or work? And the fact of the matter is, I think we can already say it will not. Now we'll see next time the birth of the deliverer. That is the birth of Moses, whom God will raise up to deliver the children of Israel out of Egyptian bondage. This is the great book on redemption. It reveals in actually picture form of how God today delivers us from sin and from the world and the flesh and the devil, and saves us for heaven, for these people are to be brought into the land later on. So until next time, my beloved, may God richly bless you.
1: 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I'm Steve Schwetz, and I'll be sure to save you a seat as the Bible Bus rolls along.

Welcome, friend, to the Bible Quiz, here on the Bible Broadcasting Network. Bennett Roberts here, and today I'll be giving you the answer for our Bible Quiz question, as well as another question for you to answer before our time tomorrow. And getting right into it. Our theme for this week has been, Now That's Something New. Questions that deal with new things in the Bible. The question for today was this, Who said these words? For in Christ Jesus neither circumcision availeth anything, nor uncircumcision, but a new creature. Who said those words in the Bible? Can you find out who the author of that verse is? And one more time for today's Bible quiz question, Who said this? For in Christ Jesus neither circumcision availeth anything, nor uncircumcision, but a new creature. Who said those words in Scripture? And looking at this verse, you may have already known, you may have found, that the author was Paul. Paul said those words in Galatians 6:15. Galatians chapter 6, 15. And let's move on to our next question for tomorrow. Here it is. Supply the final portion of this tremendous verse. Nevertheless, we, according to his promise, look for new heavens and a new earth. And what's the ending of that verse? A phrase, just a few words missing from the end of that verse. Can you give us those words? And here it is again. Supply the final portion to this verse. Nevertheless, we, according to his promise, look for new heavens and a new earth. And supply the portion that ends that verse. Can you give us that phrase, those few words to that verse? And here is that verse one more time. Nevertheless, we, according to his promise, look for new heavens and a new earth. Supply the final portion of that tremendous verse, and you'll find the answer to our Bible quiz question. So until next time, good luck in searching for that answer. And thanks for tuning in to the Bible Quiz.

A lady appeared on a popular talk show and was asked the following question. Are you one of those who believe that Jesus is exclusively the only way to heaven? He added, you know how mad that makes people. Without blinking, she replied, Jesus is not exclusive in the sense that he died so that anyone could come to him for salvation. What a great response. Christianity is not an exclusive club limited to an elite few. Everyone is welcome, regardless of color or class or clout. In spite of this wonderful reality, Christ's claim in John 14:6 to be the only way to God continues to offend. Yet Jesus is the only viable option. We are all guilty before God, sinners who cannot help ourselves. Our sin had to be dealt with. Jesus died to pay the penalty for our sins and rose from the dead. No other religious leader offers what Jesus provides in his victory over sin and death. The gospel of Christ is the wonderful truth that God loves us enough to take care of our biggest problem, sin. And as long as sin is the problem, the world needs Jesus.

0: Generosity is one of those hallmarks of a grace-oriented ministry that is almost impossible to fake. Hi, I'm Chuck Swindoll. When you have a grace-oriented ministry, there is a generosity that accompanies it. A church that is a church of grace is a giving church. It's a church where you are offered the message of eternal life. You are offered a message of hope through addictions and the difficulties in your life. It's a church where even your physical needs are addressed. Take a look back at the early church. Acts 4:32 says, "The congregation of those who believed were of one heart and soul. There was not a needy person among them."
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2: 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And now we're going to begin with Jeremiah chapter 26.
3: In the beginning of the reign of Jehoiakim the son of Josiah, king of Judah, came this word from the Lord, saying, Thus saith the Lord, Stand in the court of the Lord's house, and speak unto all the cities of Judah which come to worship in the Lord's house, all the words that I command thee to speak unto them. Diminish not a word. If so be they will hearken, and turn every man from his evil way, that I may repent me of the evil which I purpose to do unto them, because of the evil of their doings. And thou shalt say unto them, Thus saith the Lord, If ye will not hearken to me, to walk in my law which I have set before you, to hearken to the words of my servants the prophets whom I sent unto you, both rising up early and sending them, but ye have not hearkened, then will I make this house like Shiloh, and will make this city a curse to all the nations of the earth. So the priests and the prophets and all the people heard Jeremiah speaking these words in the house of the Lord. Now it came to pass, when Jeremiah had made an end of speaking all that the Lord had commanded him to speak unto all the people, that the priests and the prophets and all the people took him, saying, Thou shalt surely die. Why hast thou prophesied in the name of the Lord, saying, This house shall be like Shiloh, and this city shall be desolate without an inhabitant? And all the people were gathered against Jeremiah in the house of the Lord. When the princes of Judah heard these things, then they came up from the king's house unto the house of the Lord, and sat down in the entry of the new gate of the Lord's house. Then spake the priests and the prophets unto the princes and to all the people, saying, This man is worthy to die, for he hath prophesied against this city, as ye have heard with your ears. Then spake Jeremiah unto all the princes and to all the people, saying, The Lord sent me to prophesy against this house and against this city all the words that ye have heard. Therefore now amend your ways and your doings, and obey the voice of the Lord your God, and the Lord will repent him of the evil that he hath pronounced against you. As for me, behold, I am in your hand. Do with me as seemeth good and meet unto you. But know ye for certain, that if ye put me to death, ye shall surely bring innocent blood upon yourselves, and upon this city, and upon the inhabitants thereof. For of a truth the Lord hath sent me unto you to speak all these words in your ears. Then said the princes and all the people unto the priests and to the prophets, This man is not worthy to die, for he hath spoken to us in the name of the Lord our God. Then rose up certain of the elders of the land, and spake to all the assembly of the people, saying, Micah the Morasthite prophesied in the days of Hezekiah king of Judah, and spake to all the people of Judah, saying, Thus saith the Lord of hosts, Zion shall be ploughed like a field, and Jerusalem shall become heaps, and the mountain of the house as the high places of a forest. Did Hezekiah king of Judah and all Judah put him at all to death? Did he not fear the Lord, and besought the Lord, and the Lord repented him of the evil which he had pronounced against them? Thus might we procure great evil against our souls. And there was also a man that prophesied in the name of the Lord, Urijah the son of Shemaiah of Kirjath-Jearim, who prophesied against this city and against this land, according to all the words of Jeremiah. And when Jehoiakim the king, with all his mighty men and all the princes, heard his words, the king sought to put him to death. But when Urijah heard it, he was afraid and fled and went into Egypt. And Jehoiakim the king sent men into Egypt, namely Elnathan the son of Achbor, and certain men with him into Egypt. And they fetched forth Urijah out of Egypt, and brought him unto Jehoiakim the king, who slew him with the sword, and cast his dead body into the graves of the common people. Nevertheless, the hand of Ahikam the son of Shaphan was with Jeremiah, that they should not give him into the hand of the people to put him to death. Chapter 27. In the beginning of the reign of Jehoiakim the son of Josiah king of Judah came this word unto Jeremiah from the Lord, saying, Thus saith the Lord to me, Make thee bonds and yokes, and put them upon thy neck, and send them to the king of Edom, and to the king of Moab, and to the king of the Ammonites, and to the king of Tyrus, and to the king of Zidon, by the hand of the messengers which come to Jerusalem unto Zedekiah king of Judah. And command them to say unto their masters, Thus saith the Lord of hosts, the God of Israel, thus shall ye say unto your masters, I have made the earth, the man and the beast that are upon the ground, by my great power and by my outstretched arm, and have given it unto whom it seemed meet unto me. And now have I given all these lands into the hand of Nebuchadnezzar the king of Babylon my servant, and the beasts of the field have I given him also to serve him. And all nations shall serve him and his son's son, until the very time of his land come. And then many nations and great kings shall serve themselves of him. And it shall come to pass that the nation and kingdom which will not serve the same Nebuchadnezzar the king of Babylon, and that will not put their neck under the yoke of the king of Babylon, that nation will I punish, saith the Lord, with the sword and with the famine and with the pestilence, until I have consumed them by his hand. Therefore hearken not ye to your prophets, nor to your diviners, nor to your dreamers, nor to your enchanters, nor to your sorcerers, which speak unto you, saying, Ye shall not serve the king of Babylon. For they prophesy a lie unto you, to remove you far from your land, and that I should drive you out, and ye should perish. But the nations that bring their neck under the yoke of the king of Babylon, and serve him, those will I let remain still in their own land, saith the Lord, and they shall till it and dwell therein. I spake also to Zedekiah, king of Judah, according to all these words, saying, Bring your necks under the yoke of the king of Babylon, and serve him and his people, and live. Why will ye die, thou and thy people, by the sword, by the famine, and by the pestilence, as the Lord hath spoken against the nation that will not serve the king of Babylon? Therefore hearken not unto the words of the prophets that speak unto you, saying, Ye shall not serve the king of Babylon, for they prophesy a lie unto you. For I have not sent them, saith the Lord, yet they prophesy a lie in my name, that I might drive you out, and that ye might perish, ye and the prophets that prophesy unto you. Also I spake to the priests and to all this people, saying, Thus saith the Lord, hearken not to the words of your prophets that prophesy unto you, saying, Behold, the vessels of the Lord's house shall now shortly be brought again from Babylon. For they prophesy a lie unto you, not to the words of your prophets that prophesy unto you.

house of the Lord and in the house of the king of Judah and of Jerusalem. They shall be carried to Babylon, and there shall they be until the day that I visit them, saith the Lord. Then will I bring them up and restore them to this place. Chapter 28. And it came to pass the same year, in the beginning of the reign of Zedekiah king of Judah, in the fourth year and in the fifth month, that Hananiah the son of Azar the prophet, which was of Gibeon, spake unto me in the house of the Lord in the presence of the priests and of all the people, saying, Thus speaketh the Lord of hosts, the God of Israel, saying, I have broken the yoke of the king of Babylon. Within 2 full years will I bring again into this place all the vessels of the Lord's house that Nebuchadnezzar king of Babylon took away from this place and carried them to Babylon. And I will bring again to this place Jeconiah the son of Jehoiakim king of Judah with all the captives of Judah that went into Babylon, saith the Lord. For I will break the yoke of the king of Babylon. Then the prophet Jeremiah said unto the prophet Hananiah in the presence of the priests, and in the presence of all the people that stood in the house of the Lord, even the prophet Jeremiah said, Amen, the Lord do so. The Lord perform thy words which thou hast prophesied, to bring again the vessels of the Lord's house, and all that is carried away captive from Babylon into this place. Nevertheless, hear thou now this word that I speak in thine ears and in the ears of all the people. The prophets that have been before me and before thee of old prophesied both against many countries and against great kingdoms, of war and of evil and of pestilence. The prophet which prophesieth of peace, when the word of the prophet shall come to pass, then shall the prophet be known that the Lord hath truly sent him. Then Hananiah the prophet took the yoke from off the prophet Jeremiah's neck and brake it. And Hananiah spake in the presence of all the people, saying, Thus saith the Lord, Even so will I break the yoke of Nebuchadnezzar king of Babylon from the neck of all nations within the space of 2 full years. And the prophet Jeremiah went his way. Then the word of the Lord came unto Jeremiah the prophet, after that Hananiah the prophet had broken the yoke from off the neck of the prophet Jeremiah, saying, Go and tell Hananiah, saying, Thus saith the Lord, Thou hast broken the yokes of wood, but thou shalt make for them yokes of iron. For thus saith the Lord of hosts, the God of Israel, I have put a yoke of iron upon the neck of all these nations, that they may serve Nebuchadnezzar king of Babylon, and they shall serve him. And I have given him the beasts of the field also. Then said the prophet Jeremiah unto Hananiah the prophet, Hear now, Hananiah, the Lord hath not sent thee, but thou makest this people to trust in a lie. Therefore thus saith the Lord, Behold, I will cast thee from off the face of the earth. This year thou shalt die, because thou hast taught rebellion against the Lord. So Hananiah the prophet died the same year in the seventh month. Chapter 29. Now these are the words of the letter that Jeremiah the prophet sent from Jerusalem unto the residue of the elders which were carried away captives, and to the priests, and to the prophets, and to all the people whom Nebuchadnezzar had carried away captive from Jerusalem to Babylon. After that Jeconiah the king, and the queen, and the eunuchs, the princes of Judah and Jerusalem, and the carpenters and the smiths were departed from Jerusalem. By the hand of Elasa the son of Shaphan, and Gemariah the son of Hilkiah, whom Zedekiah king of Judah sent unto Babylon, to Nebuchadnezzar king of Babylon, saying, Thus saith the Lord of hosts, the God of Israel, unto all that are carried away captives, whom I have caused to be carried away from Jerusalem unto Babylon. Build ye houses, and dwell in them, and plant gardens, and eat the fruit of them. Take ye wives, and beget sons and daughters, and take wives for your sons, and give your daughters to husbands, that they may bear sons and daughters, that ye may be increased there, and not diminished. And seek the peace of the city whither I have caused you to be carried away captives, and pray unto the Lord for it. For in the peace thereof shall ye have peace. For thus saith the Lord of hosts, the God of Israel, Let not your prophets and your diviners that be in the midst of you deceive you, neither hearken to your dreams which ye cause to be dreamed. For they prophesy falsely unto you in my name. I have not sent them, saith the Lord. For thus saith the Lord, that after 70 years be accomplished at Babylon, I will visit you and perform

0: for my good word toward you in causing you to return to this place. For I know the thoughts that I think toward you, saith the Lord, thoughts of peace and not of evil, to give you an expected end. Then shall ye call upon me, and ye shall go and pray unto me, and I will hearken unto you. And ye shall seek me and find me, when ye shall search for me with all your heart. And I will be found of you, saith the Lord, and I will turn away your captivity, and I will gather you from all the nations, and from all the places whither I have driven you, saith the Lord. And I will bring you again into the place whence I caused you to be carried away captive. Because ye have said, the Lord hath raised us up prophets in Babylon, know that thus saith the Lord, of the king that sitteth upon the throne of David, and of all the people that dwelleth in this city, and of your brethren that are not gone forth with you into captivity, thus saith the Lord of hosts. Behold, I will send upon them the sword, the famine, and the pestilence, and will make them like vile figs that cannot be eaten, they are so evil. And I will persecute them with the sword, with the famine, and with the pestilence, and will deliver them to be removed to all the kingdoms of the earth, to be a curse and an astonishment and an hissing and a reproach among all the nations whither I have driven them, because they have not hearkened to my words, saith the Lord, which I sent unto them by my servants the prophets, rising up early and sending them. But ye would not hear, saith the Lord. Hear ye therefore the word of the Lord, all ye of the captivity, whom I have sent from Jerusalem to Babylon. Thus saith the Lord of hosts, the God of Israel, of Ahab the son of Coliah, and of Zedekiah the son of Maaseiah, which prophesy a lie unto you in my name. Behold, I will deliver them into the hand of Nebuchadrezzar, king of Babylon, and he shall slay them before your eyes. And of them shall be taken up a curse by all the captivity of Judah which are in Babylon, saying, the Lord make thee like Zedekiah and like Ahab, whom the king of Babylon roasted in the fire. Because they have committed villainy in Israel, and have committed adultery with their neighbors' wives, and have spoken lying words in my name, which I have not commanded them. Even I know and am a witness, saith the Lord. Thus shalt thou also speak to Shemaiah the Nehelamite, saying, thus speaketh the Lord of hosts, the God of Israel, saying, because thou hast sent letters in thy name unto all the people that are at Jerusalem, and to Zephaniah the son of Maaseiah the priest, and to all the priests, saying, the Lord hath made thee priest in the stead of Jehoiada the priest, that ye should be officers in the house of the Lord, for every man that is mad and maketh himself a prophet, that thou shouldest put him in prison and in the stocks. Now therefore, why hast thou not reproved Jeremiah of Anathoth, which maketh himself a prophet to you? For therefore he sent unto us in Babylon, saying, this captivity is long, build ye houses, and dwell in them, and plant gardens, and eat the fruit of them. And Zephaniah the priest read this letter in the ears of Jeremiah the prophet. Then came the word of the Lord unto Jeremiah, saying, send to all them of the captivity, saying, thus saith the Lord concerning Shemaiah the Nehelamite, because that Shemaiah hath prophesied unto you, and I sent him not, and he caused you to trust in a lie, therefore thus saith the Lord, behold, I will punish Shemaiah the Nehelamite and his seed. He shall not have a man to dwell among this people, neither shall he behold the good that I will do for my people, saith the Lord, because he hath taught rebellion against the Lord.
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C.S. Lewis said, "I believe in Christianity as I believe that the sun has risen, not only because I see it, but because by it I see everything else." What a thought, especially around the summertime. I believe it's worth saying that again. C.S. Lewis said, "I believe in Christianity as I believe that the sun has risen, not only because I see it, but because by it I see everything else."

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With Christian programming serving as a witness for our risen Lord, we're BBN. Welcome to Bible Study Time, featuring the Bible teaching ministry of Dr. Lehman Strauss.

0: From a lifetime of personal study, years in the pastorate, and Bible conference ministry, Dr. Lehman Strauss instructs and encourages with his teaching from the Word of God. We are glad you've joined us for Bible study time. And now we continue with our study in the book of Genesis. Here is Dr. Lehman Strauss.
1: Let us pray. Loving Father, we are so happy that we are thy children. Undeserving Lord, if we got our deserts today, we would be in hell. But we thank thee that because of thy mercy and of thy grace and of thy and the sacrificial death of our Lord Jesus Christ, his blood has availed for our sins, and we are thy children, and for this we thank thee. And Lord, we are not worthy, at least I'm not, to be the minister of thy word today, but I pray that thou wilt take the word and bless it to every heart. And I'm asking this in the name of the Lord Jesus Christ. Amen. Chapter 19. And there came two angels to Sodom at even, and Lot sat in the gate of Sodom. Now, the word Sodom appears 6 times in the Old Testament and 4 times in the New Testament. And the word Sodom, the name Sodom, referring to the city, always refers to that wicked city. It's a place that God judged. And the sin that prevailed in Sodom was the sin of homosexuality, a sexual perversion. In Romans chapter 1, we read that, verse 25, they changed the truth of God into the lie and worshipped and served the creature, or the created being, rather than the Creator, who is blessed forever. Amen. Verse 26 of Romans 1, for this cause God gave them up unto vile affections. Now, a vile affection is a dishonorable passion, a shameful lust. Now, he describes that shameful passion, that dishonorable lust. He says, even their women did change the natural use into that which is against nature. And that's lesbianism. Women lovers. Verse 27, likewise also the men, leaving the natural use of the woman, burned in their lust one toward another, men with men working that which is unseemly. That's male homosexuality. Now notice what God calls it here, unnatural. He said it's against nature. How can we say this is an acceptable lifestyle for those who want it? Beloved friends, it is unnatural. It is against nature. It is not love, it is lust, a perversion. And every time you find Sodom mentioned, it's associated with judgment. Back to Genesis 19. And there came two angels to Sodom at even, and Lot sat in the gate. Now that phrase, sat in the gate there, tells us that that firm, the gate of the city, is sort of a city hall. And to sit in the gate simply means that you are one of the political figures, a judge, where people would come to settle disagreements. Now, we know that Lot held a political office in the city because verse 9 says, the homosexuals were speaking, he said, this fellow came in to sojourn, speaking of Lot. He just came in here as a visitor, and he'll be a judge now. He's a judge. So Lot rose to a political office in Sodom. Now, Lot was not a homosexual. He was a believer. But there he was in that wicked city. And Lot, seeing them, Genesis 19:1, referring to the two angels, and that would be two of the three who appeared in chapter 18, verse 2, two of them came, and Lot, seeing them, rose up to meet them, and he bowed himself with his face toward the ground. Now, he recognized deity here, bowed himself with his face toward the ground. And he said, behold now, my lords, turn in, I pray you, into your servant's house, and tarry all night. Now, Abraham never had a house. He had a tent. Lot had really come a long way socially and financially. By socially, I mean standards, cultural standards. He had a house. Abraham had a tent. And Lot said, turn into my house and wash your feet, and you shall rise up early and go on your way. And they said, no, but we will abide in the street all night. And Lot pressed upon them greatly. Now, the reason Lot did this was he knew that it would not be safe at night on the streets of Sodom. Two men there would certainly be assaulted by other men, lustful men, wicked men, just roaming the streets, finding someone to engage in a sexual perversion. And Lot pressed upon them greatly, and they turned in unto him and entered into his house, and he made them a feast and did bake unleavened bread, and they did eat. But before they lay down, the men of the city, even the men of Sodom, compassed the house round about, both old and young, all the people from every quarter. Now keep in mind that this is the city of Sodom, the city which is mentioned in the Old Testament 6 times and 4 times in the New Testament. Now, this is where we get the word sodomy. If you look in your dictionary, you'll find the word sodomy is a homosexual or lesbian relationship. It's a vice, a perversion. They compassed the city, the men of Sodom, and compassed the house of Lot, rather, and they called unto Lot in verse 5 and said, "Where are the men which came in to thee this night? Bring them out, that we may know them." Now, that phrase, "bring them out that we may know them," is, without any question, has reference to a sexual act. Over in the 4th chapter of the book of Genesis, this term is used, and it is used frequently thereafter. For example, in Genesis chapter 4 and verse 1, we read, Adam knew Eve. Notice that word "knew." And she conceived and bare Cain. Adam knew Eve. In other words, they had the marital relationship whereby Cain was conceived in the womb of Eve from the sperm of Adam. So that word "know" is used in the Bible, not always, but the context will bear out the use of it. It is used as that marital relationship or any sexual relationship. And so these wicked homosexuals said, "Bring them out that we may know them." And Lot went out at the door unto them and shut the door after him and said, "I pray you, brethren." Oh, my. Lot sure has a warped sense of values. He's now calling these men brethren. But notice what he said to them in verse 7, "Do not so wickedly." Now, Lot is admitting here that the behavior of these homosexuals was wicked. Lot is a believer. He knows right from wrong. You know, it's interesting to me to observe that Lot never improved Sodom. He never did that city any good. He lived close to Sodom. He moved into Sodom. He never objected to their way of life, their so-called lifestyle. He became a politician in that city, but he never made any improvement on that city for good. Has it ever occurred to you, dear friends, that all the Christians who ever lived never succeeded in reforming the world? Sometimes I hear appeals made for money. Some organizations, Christian Works, appeal for money on this basis: help change the world for Christ. Now, I don't want to nitpick, but my dear people, there is nothing in the Bible that I have ever read that indicates that the church is here to change the world for Christ. That's not our business. We're not called to change the world. Lot never changed Sodom. And all the Christians who ever lived from the time of Christ together never succeeded in changing the world. You can't change the world. Now, the power of the Word of God will change people. And wherever people are changed, wherever they become believers in the Lord Jesus Christ, their behavior changes. Suppose Lot would have gone into Sodom, and instead of keeping his testimony to himself, he would have witnessed to others and won others to Jehovah. That would have made the change in the city. But apparently, Lot never had a testimony. He never let it be known that he was a believer in the true and the living God. He never changed Sodom. And beloved Christians, we'll never change the world, and God doesn't call us to change the world. I'm not trying to change the world through this radio ministry. I'm teaching the Word of God, believing that because the Word of God is quick and powerful, that Word will change human lives. I'm not interested in the world as such. I'm interested in the destiny of human souls. And I'm concerned about two things. Number one, whether you go to heaven or hell. As you listen to this broadcast today, I'm concerned about the destiny of your soul, my friend. That's my number one concern. And if you are listening to my voice today and you have never trusted Christ as your Savior, I urge upon you, believe on the Lord Jesus Christ. Trust Him as your only hope for heaven. My second concern is that you and I as Christians, I'm speaking now to you, my brothers and sisters in Christ, that you and I as Christians behave as we ought to behave. This is very important. Now, had Lot witnessed for the Lord and behaved as a believer, you would think he would have won at least one soul to the Lord in Sodom, but there weren't even 10 righteous people in that city. So all the years that Lot lived there, he made no impression whatever. He never improved Sodom. And I'm not trying to improve the world, but I'm teaching the Word of God with a view to seeing people saved and seeing Christians strengthened and built up in the faith so that in turn we can continue to lead others to Christ. I trust you can see that as you support a ministry like this, you are supporting a Bible teaching ministry which is able to change the lives of people. Well, they said, we want these men for sexual relations, verse 5. We want to know them. And Lot went out and said, hey, don't do this wicked thing, verse 7. But now, notice how this man's sense of values have really warped. He said in verse 8, behold, now I have two daughters which have not known man. That is, they were virgins. There's that same word known again. You have it in verse 5. The homosexual said, where are the men that we may know them? Now, Lot says in verse 8, I have two daughters who were virgins. They have not known man. Let me, I pray you, bring them out unto you and do to them as is good in your eyes. Only unto these men do nothing. Now you see, Lot recognized these two men as heavenly messengers. If they were not two persons in the Godhead appearing in human form, they certainly were angels. But we're not pressing the point. The Bible doesn't say for sure, so I'm not arguing the point. But he said, here I have two daughters. And he said, well, don't you take the daughters and leave my guests alone. And they said in verse 9, stand back. And they said, this one fellow came into sojourn, and he will needs be a judge, and we will deal worse with thee than with them. They said to Lot, now look, if you don't let us have these two men, we're going to turn on you. And they pressed sore upon the man, even Lot, and came near to break the door. But the men put forth their hand. Now these men are the two who appeared to Lot in chapter 19, verse 1. They're called angels. But remember now, angels are spirit beings, and spirits can inhabit bodies. The Holy Spirit dwells in the body of the believer. Evil spirits can dwell in the bodies of unbelievers. You have demon-possessed people. A demon-possessed person is a human being in whose body dwells an evil spirit or a demon. Now, these two heavenly messengers pulled Lot into the house, shut the door. But before they shut the door, they smote that crowd of homosexuals with blindness so that they groped around and couldn't find their way. Verse 11. Now, this tells me that these two heavenly messengers had supernatural power. They were able to smite these people with blindness. Now I can imagine somebody saying, is that right for God to smite a homosexual with blindness or a lesbian with blindness? Go back to chapter 18, verse 25. Shall not the judge of all the earth do right? My dear people, any disposition God chooses to make of you or of me has to be right. If God were to send me to hell, I would know he did right. So any disposition God chooses to make of me, or anything that happens to me, I cannot blame God. I believe a child of God in the will of God is immortal until his work on earth is done. I said, in the will of God. Now, these homosexuals were not in the will of God, and the heavenly messenger smote them with blindness, but that was just a foreshadowing of a greater judgment to come upon that city. Now, these heavenly messengers said to Lot, do you have any others here, son-in-law, sons, daughters? And Lot did. He had two daughters, and they were married. Now, it says here in verse 8 that they never knew a man. That is, they were virgins. Somebody say, how could they be married and be virgins? Well, if they married homosexuals, which we must assume, because there were not 10 righteous people in the city, if they married homosexuals, then it is possible that they could still be virgins, because the homosexuals would be the only men that they ever met in the city of Sodom. And they said to Lot, these two heavenly messengers in verse 13, we're going to destroy this city, because the cry of them is waxen great before the face of the Lord, and the Lord hath sent us to destroy it. You see, sodomy is a prevalent thing, but it is also a polluted and perverted thing, and that makes it a punishable thing. May I say that again? Sodomy may be a prevalent thing, but it is also a perverted thing and a polluted thing, and is therefore a punishable thing. Verse 13, they said, the Lord hath sent us to destroy it. And Lot went out and spake unto his sons-in-law, which married his daughters, and said, up, get you out of this place, for the Lord will destroy this city. But get this, he, Lot, seemed as one that mocked unto his sons-in-law. He didn't even have a testimony before those two young men who married his daughters. Now, if Lot had no testimony with them, that is, with his own family, he certainly was a carnal, worldly man. Lot is like some professing Christians today. I believe that there are people who are saved but who are carnal and worldly. They never grow in grace. They have no testimony. They have no prayer life. They have no effective witness for Christ. They're unable to be used of God in an effective way, simply because they are carnal, they are worldly, they are selfish. And this was Lot. He was a selfish believer, a carnal believer, a worldly believer. He didn't even have a testimony with his own children. Isn't it a tragedy, my dear friend, when a Christian has no testimony with his own family? It was a hard day for Lot. And I'm sure he knew that he was wrong. Well, verse 15 says, when the morning arose, then the angels hastened Lot and said, arise, take thy wife and thy two daughters, which are here, lest thou be consumed in the iniquity of the city. The iniquity of the city. You see, what the people were doing is classified as an iniquity, something that was punishable. Now, really what Lot said here in the end of verse 15 is, lest thou be consumed in the punishment of the city. You see, homosexuality is punishable. God says it's punishable, and God does the punishing. But here's a man with a worthless witness. And while he lingered, the men laid hold upon him, that's the two heavenly messengers, took him by the hand and the hand of his wife and two daughters, and the Lord being merciful unto him, they brought him forth and set him without the city. Will you ponder that statement in verse 16 for a moment? The Lord being merciful unto him. Do you know why I'm before this microphone today? For one reason only, my dear friends. The Lord being merciful unto me. I know what I deserve. I'm nothing but a sinner saved by grace. I have nothing of which to boast. I was ministering in a church some time ago, and a friend of mine was in the service. And during the course of the message, I made this statement. I said, you know, there's a sin in my life that has never been eradicated. It's the sin of pride. And somehow I wished that that sin could be eradicated from my life. After the service, I was having some fellowship with this minister friend who had attended the meeting. And he said, a layman, he said, that I understand you to say that the sin that has not been eradicated in your life is the sin of pride. And I said, that's right, I did say that, Roy. Well, he said, I don't know why you said that, because you don't have anything to be proud about. Wow, that was quite a statement. And Roy was right. I really have nothing to be proud about. Yet the sin of pride does seem to fasten itself upon some of us. And I'm here today because of the truth of verse 16, the Lord being merciful unto him. Lamentations 3:22 says, it is of the Lord's mercies that we are not consumed. His compassions fail not. Great is thy faithfulness. Well, Lot had to say that. The Lord was merciful to me. His compassion has not failed. Great is his faithfulness. I'm going to leave you with that thought today. We'll pick up with verse 17 in our next broadcast. I want to thank you for listening, dear friends, and encourage you to do what you can through your prayers and your stewardship to help us continue with this Bible teaching ministry. It is being a blessing to people, and we know this from letters we receive. Have we heard from you lately? If not, I trust that we will. God bless you, dear friends. Keep looking up.

You've been listening to Bible Study Time with our teacher, Dr. Laman Strauss. And we are involved in a study in the book of Genesis. Join us next time as we continue this study. Bible Study Time is a production of the Bible Broadcasting Network.

0: It's prayer time now here on BBN. I'm Hank Farrier, and I'll have the prayer requests and praises right after we have some devotional thoughts from David Wyatt.
1: For he that will love life and see good days, let him refrain his tongue from evil and his lips that they speak no guile. Let him avoid evil and do good. Let him seek peace and pursue it. 1 Peter 3:10 and 11. Well, as we move on through our brief look at 1 Peter chapter 3, we come to a text that illustrates a method of teaching used in Scripture that's very effective. Doubtless none of us can possibly tame our tongues without the power of God's Spirit through His grace in Christ. The only way we can ever refrain our tongues from speaking evil and guile or to turn from sin is to allow the Spirit of Christ in us as believers to do it through us. In other words, only as we fall in love with Jesus and focus our attention on Him can we ever begin to accomplish the life Peter calls us to here. Much the same method is seen in our Lord's encounter with the so-called rich young ruler, recorded in multiple places, but Matthew 19:16-22 says, "And behold, one came and said unto him, Good master, what good thing shall I do that I may have eternal life? And he said unto him, Why callest thou me good? There is none good but one, that is God. But if thou wilt enter into life, keep the commandments. He saith unto him, Which? Jesus said, Thou shalt do no murder, thou shalt not commit adultery, thou shalt not steal, thou shalt not bear false witness, honor thy father and thy mother, and thou shalt love thy neighbor as thyself. The young man saith unto him, All these things have I kept from my youth up. What lack I yet? Jesus said unto him, If thou wilt be perfect, go and sell that thou hast, and give to the poor, and thou shalt have treasure in heaven, and come and follow me. But when the young man heard that saying, he went away sorrowful, for he had great possessions. Now obviously, Jesus is both good and God. Yet the rich young man was not ready to face that fact, nor was he ready to see that only through faith in Him could he receive eternal life. The Lord had to bring him to that realization before this man would ever be ready to receive eternal salvation. As Jesus said in John 6:47, Verily, verily, I say unto you, he that believeth on me hath everlasting life. Now, we're never told whether this man came to faith in Christ or not, but we do know that he did not at this point. We may be able to look back in retrospect in our own lives to see how God brought us to the realization of our own lostness and need of Christ. I'll likely never forget how the Lord brought me to see my hopelessness and helpless position before Him, and that only He could save me from it. All of us could likely see how the Lord brought us to Himself as well. Peter shows us in a vivid and extremely effective way that until we focus our attention on Christ and His glories, we'll only be frustrated in our attempt to love life and see good days. We'll now return to our waiting BBN announcer and spend some invaluable time at our Savior's feet in prayer and praise as we pour out our hearts to Him in the BBN Family Altar Prayer Time.
0: Thank you, David. I'm Hank Farrier, back with you now. And we began by asking that you pray for a family struggling with several health needs. Lift up a wife who was recently diagnosed with an aggressive form of cancer. Pray for a gentleman who needs healing from blood pressure issues. A BBN listener requests prayer for a friend who has been diagnosed with a fatal infection. Pray for a mother who is recovering from a major medical procedure. We ask that you pray for a BBN listener who is seeking a godly person to marry. pray that a daughter will not need to take additional medication. A BBN listener is praising the Lord for healing them of a throat infection. Join us in prayer for a lady who is dealing with spiritual warfare. Pray for a son who is struggling with a severe illness. Will you lift up in prayer a grandmother? She requests prayer for healing from diabetes and knee pain. Pray for a lady whose kidneys are shutting down. A BBN listener requests prayer for financial blessing. A young gentleman was hit by a vehicle and is in a coma. A lady is having difficulties at work. Lift up a grandfather who is struggling with several health difficulties. A daughter requests prayer. She has a pinched nerve. Remember our BBN listeners and many unsaved friends and loved ones.

shit. A mother praises the Lord that a daughter's surgery went well. Pray for a son who is struggling with a serious skin condition and diabetes. Please pray for a man who needs healing in his arms, eyes, and his heart. A couple is in need of wisdom and guidance in important medical decisions. Pray for a wife who has dementia. Pray for her family. A Bibian listener praises the Lord for an unexpected blessing. A man requests prayer for healing of a severely infected sore on his foot. Please pray for a lady seeking the right routine for her medications. A mother has type 1 diabetes, and she's pregnant with high-risk twins. Pray for her and the babies. Pray that a wife will be able to return home soon. A Bibian listener requests prayer for safe travels. Please pray for a man who is experiencing severe arthritis pain. A mother is going through radiation treatments for cancer. An aunt is severely ill. Pray that she will not need to go to the hospital. We ask that you pray for a friend to have a speedy recovery from pneumonia. A Bibian listener is praising the Lord for a new job. You're hearing prayer requests and praises on the family altar on BBN. And we ask that you lift up a wife who's going through a prolonged recovery from a lung transplant. A son is struggling with major chest issues following heart valve replacement surgery. A husband has Alzheimer's disease. Pray for him and his wife who cares for him. Please pray for a man who is getting a medical test for throat cancer. Lift up a family grieving the unexpected loss of a loved one.

Pray for a relative who has a broken abrasion. A woman urgently needs to have her vehicle repaired. Pray for her. Pray for a man who is in need of a new job. A woman is recovering from a liver transplant. Pray for a son. He needs the Lord's guidance in the next steps in life. A woman is recovering from a severe and persistent cough. Pray for her. A BBN listener praises the Lord for cooler weather. Will you pray for a daughter? She has scoliosis and is experiencing depression. Let's pray for a cousin. This cousin has diabetes and sepsis. A mother is in need of knee surgery. A lady struggles with diminishing eyesight. She needs cataract surgery. A BBN listener requests prayer for protection in a difficult situation. Also on the family altar, pray for a gentleman recovering from a stroke. For a husband who has insomnia. A daughter has frequent migraine headaches from celiac disease. Pray for her. Pray, please, for a wife who has Parkinson's. Pray for her family. For a friend who is in need of a kidney transplant. A family is in need of a biblically based church home. Pray for a grandfather as he recovers from skin cancer. A brother was in a serious vehicle accident. Pray for a wife. She has breast cancer. A BBN listener requests prayer for a newborn who is in ICU. A husband has been hospitalized. Remember him in your prayers. Please pray for a sister who is going through a difficult time.
A friend is in need of a new place to live. Let's pray for a son seeking protection at work. Someone is praising the Lord today for His goodness and mercy. Lift up in prayer a lady who is struggling with severe, persistent pest issues. Please pray for an elderly lady who is recovering from skin cancer surgery. A man asked for prayer for family members mourning the loss of a loved one. Remember in your prayers a family who recently had to move a loved one to a nursing home. Pray that all will adjust well. We ask that you pray for a young lady. She's had liver issues since birth. Pray for her to get the proper treatment and to be healed. A mother asks for prayer for her adult son. Layoffs are looming. A grandmother asks for your prayers for her grandson. He's going off to his first year of college. A woman is praising the Lord for answered prayers. Her medical test regarding her bones came back with good numbers. Please pray for someone who has Lyme's disease. She is traveling to care for her father who has leukemia. She's going to help her mother who is caring for her father. Those are the prayer requests and praises for the moment. Now let's go to the Lord in prayer. Heavenly Father, you say, "Call unto me, and I will answer thee, and show thee great and mighty things which thou knowest not." So we call upon you at this moment, acknowledging that you are God. You are the Creator, the Sustainer, the Savior through your Son, Jesus Christ. Thank you for the comfort and guidance of the Holy Spirit. Heavenly Father, we lift to you in prayer our family members and friends, some who are ill, some who are despondent, some in difficult relationships. Father, we pray for those facing surgery, those in financial need, and those who simply don't know which way to turn. We pray that they would trust in you, that you would comfort them, show them that you do care and you do love them and you will provide. Heavenly Father, we thank you for this means of communication with you, that we may pray to you, that we may lift up our praises to you, and that we may anticipate your perfect responses. Heavenly Father, we trust you and we love you. And we pray in Jesus' name. Amen.

The Bible does a wonderful job of telling us who God is, what He came to this earth to do. But it also tells us who we are, reveals our identity. It tells that we are the creation of this awesome God, but that because of sin, we are fallen creations. You were created by God to be dependent on Him. Sin makes us rebellious. Sin makes us quest for independence and self-sufficiency. Sin makes us love what is foolish and makes us think that we are capable of what we cannot do. The Bible lovingly confronts you with everything that you are not. It does so in order that you would run after everything you could be. It forces you to face that foolishness and failure, so you will run to wisdom and righteousness, and find your hope in God.

0: From the studios of the Bible Broadcasting Network, we present Christian Classics, reading from a book that has influenced the lives of many people. Our narrator is Lynn Brooks.
1: Today, I'll be reading the final chapter in the book, In the Arena. If the Lord tarry, there must come, sometime, a last platform. Always the flesh would pray that it might be an easy one. But the Lord looks to the eternal weight of glory, and so he may choose otherwise sometimes. The story of how we were led to go to Thailand after John was released by the communists has been told in Ascent to the Tribes. The beginning of this chapter finds us there. I think the very beginning is to be found in my first trip in search of the tribes of North Thailand. As we were climbing those hills on that occasion, hindrances, annoyances, accidents kept happening to our group until we decided they must come from the satanic forces which had ruled the heights above us since first human beings found their way there. We gathered together right there on the steep, jungle-tangled mountainside and claimed the power of the blood over each member of our party. It was not before, but after that prayer of faith, that I was suddenly struck in the breast by a stick. We were walking single file, and a fallen tree branch lay concealed under the leaves of the path. As the young worker in front of me unknowingly stepped on the one end, the other end sprang up and struck me severely. When I could recover my breath and walk on, I was last in the line. I talked to the Lord in my heart. "Lord, why did you let that happen? You know a blow like that to a woman 50 years of age is likely to turn to cancer. Was I not covered with your precious blood?" These thoughts came immediately. "You were covered, dear, and it will turn to cancer. And I'm going to use that to take you back to America." As soon as we returned to civilization, I went to Dr. Bucher for examination. He felt it was just a torn ligament, so I accepted that diagnosis and went on with my work, deliberately putting all thoughts of serious trouble out of my mind. 7 months passed, and again I was in the mountains, in quite a different part of the country and with a different group of fellow workers. We were preaching in a hamlet where I had never been before, and the headman's shanty was packed with Lisu villagers. John presented the gospel to them, to which they listened attentively. Then he turned to me and said, "Now, you preach for a while." I felt I should tell them that Christ Jesus is a stronger power than the demons to whom they are so enslaved. Immediately, it was as if a voice said, "Better not. If you do, the demons will take revenge on you." But I did proclaim that anyway, for it is a truth they much needed to know. "If the Son shall make you free, ye shall be free indeed." I had no sooner said it, however, than the young men all jumped up in alarm and left the house, leaving me speaking to only women and children. When I had finished, our party departed from the village, but as we did so, someone said, "Look up at that demon shrine." On the hill above us were young men silently encircling their shrine as if on guard. It was unusual, sinister, and humiliating. We were in their sight as grasshoppers, came to my mind as our party climbed the hill. That night it rained, and the next morning we had to return to base camp. All the hillsides were slippery and wet. After we had slid and descended for about an hour, someone behind me called me. I turned to hear better and slipped. Down I came on a jagged stump, a nasty, jolting blow, in the same place as the first blow. But as I fell, a picture of those young men guarding their demon had flashed before me. I had not been thinking of them, for it took all my wits to keep upright on that slippery slope. Once down the hill and into civilization, I again sought medical advice. An X-ray showed nothing. I felt as if the Lord said, "The time hasn't come yet. Get on with your work." And so I did. I was not haunted by any fear of the disease. I had put it deliberately out of my mind and was joyful in my work. Over a year passed, and physically, I had never felt better in my life. But one day, noticing something not normal in the area where I had twice been hit, I felt I should see Dr. Bucher. He looked very serious and said a biopsy should be taken immediately. To my surprise, the first report came back non-malignant. Naturally, John was jubilant, but personally, I did not believe it was correct. It is most important, however, never to act on these illuminated hunches. I merely wrote two very dear friends about the non-malignant report. I said, pray that if it is wrong, I may be alerted in time, and that meanwhile I may be enabled to forget it and get on with my work. That prayer was answered perfectly. Our annual field conference was coming very close, and I threw my energies into preparing for it. We house-cleaned every room, and all arrangements were clearly mapped out, even to the menu for each day, when Dr. Richard Bucher appeared and informed me that a further test of the biopsy was not so optimistic, and they felt I should have an operation immediately. As it happened, a very skillful surgeon was taking a holiday there just those 2 days and had consented to operate if I would have it the very next morning. Immediately, it was as if the Lord placed a hand on my shoulder and said, this is it. I had supper guests that night, so there was not much time for the flesh to brood over it and get alarmed, which was a kindness. Just before we left for the hospital the next morning, I turned to see what verse was on my choice gleanings calendar. It was Psalms 127:2. For so he giveth his beloved sleep. I was startled. My hunch had spoken of going to America, but there had been nothing of death in it. Did the Lord... But I cast it out of my mind as they honked for me to get into the Jeep. Just a chance calendar verse anyway. Or was the Lord trying to prepare me? Better not think about it now on the way to the operation. If it was of the Lord, he would tell me again. So I went cheerfully to the ordeal. It was most skillfully done, and I had every care. Miss Dorothy Jones, RN of our mission, specialed me and ministered most lovingly. One morning a house doctor came and stood at the foot of my bed and said, in all my experience, I've seen very few patients come through an operation like yours with so little suffering. Don't you think it is because I am relaxed, doctor? I said. Undoubtedly. And I used you as an illustration for my class this morning. I told them that they should try to get their patients to put their faith in something outside them, Buddha for the Buddhist, Christ for the Christian, because it would bring relaxation and help them so much. Then he left. But I lay there thinking. Good psychology, certainly. He is a clever doctor, but how perfectly impossible for a person in such a weak condition to hook his faith onto some nebula outside himself, just because it would be to his benefit if he could. That was not what I was doing. After I had been home from the hospital about a week, a letter was handed to us. It contained the medical report, which said it was a fast-growing malignancy, and the ordinary estimate would give me only a year or so to live. But it also advised my flying to America immediately. The surgeon had thought he saw traces of it entering the chest, and the only place in the world where lung cancer would be cured was in the United States. This advice was being passed on to mission headquarters. Now I had to face the little calendar verse of the operation morning. Had it been a mere coincidence after all? Or had it been a tender preparation? Time alone will tell. At first I was startled. I had not expected this, and it was difficult to believe. A month after the operation, which surgeons in America highly praised, I felt normal again. The specialist who examined me was inclined to be quizzical about the melancholy prognostication. He said he found no trace of malignancy left, and so I went about my work, giving it my full attention. But I was, at the same time, making discoveries. I had a new lesson set me, and it is best expressed in the words of 2 Corinthians 10:5, casting down imaginations and bringing into captivity every thought to the obedience of Christ. I found that imagination could give me a bad time. If I coughed, for instance, I immediately had lung cancer, although x-rays showed the chest to be clear. If I had a toothache, then I was getting cancer of the mouth, and so on. Every tickle or twinge was instantly interpreted as related to my grim enemy. But if I asserted my right to a sound mind, these fears left me, and the twinge never developed into anything further. For God hath not given us the spirit of fear, but of power and of love and of a sound mind. A sound mind is our gift from God, this verse says, but we need to claim it. The American Standard Version translates that word as discipline, and the one includes the other, for a sound mind is necessarily a disciplined one. Thus I was set a new lesson, or an old lesson in new form. I had to refuse to allow my imagination to play with my future. That future, I believe, is ordered of God, and no man can guess it. For me to let myself imagine how or when the end would come was not only unprofitable, it was definitely harmful, so I had to bring my thoughts into captivity that they might not dishonor the Christ. The best way to do this, I found, was to engage in some interesting work. While still confined to bed, I tried prayer and reading. As I became stronger, I set about writing a book. I drew up a daily schedule that would come within the limits of what strength I had and tried to keep it faithfully. This I enjoyed, and can say truthfully that on this platform of a dread disease, there have been many months of very real happiness. It makes for health to have a goal and keep on striving for it. Of course, I realize that the Lord has been especially good to me in giving me work which is so congenial and yet does not require much physical labor. But I am sure He would have different ideas and helps for others of His children who are on this same platform. Another thing which has helped me to keep a sound mind is the gathering of the Edelweiss of God. I owe this thought to Miss Carmichael. In her book, Gold by Moonlight, she has a whole chapter on it. Edelweiss grows on barren mountain heights, and its soft beauty is a cheery surprise to the toiling climber. So Miss Carmichael likens it to the little things of joy which can always be found in any painful experience, if only we will gather them as we go along. Sound health and a normal life I cannot have while on this platform. Therefore, I accept the fact and do not fret about it. But this very trial has brought me unexpected joys, and these I dwell on and delight in them as His kind tokens of remembrance. Letters and cards from all over the world have come to me, people I did not know existed are praying for me, and they do kind things for me. Is that not delightful? That has enriched my life. Facing the end of one's earthly pilgrimage is not a melancholy thing for a Christian. It is like preparation for the most exciting journey of all. Christians often say that the most wonderful thing of all will be to see our Lord face to face. I have pondered that much and feel it is surely worded inadequately. To see the Lord is but a lesser thing to one who has had a close spirit-with-spirit communion with Him all along. What matter the color of His eyes or the shape of His face? That is not what makes Him precious. Nothing is so deeply intimate as spirit knit with spirit, and that we can and should enjoy right now while here on earth. I think what is meant is to be with the Lord with the root of sin gone, to fellowship with Him without the lazy flesh dragging us back or unwanted thoughts of pride and self constantly staining us, to be finally rid of corruption, to worship and enjoy Him with heart purged into His own purity. That will be an advance over anything that is possible on earth. And so the platform of a dread disease becomes but a springboard for heaven. We are conformed unto His death. In the pain which is inevitably connected with the descent into the valley of shadows, there will be a fellowship, even if not perceived by weakened nature. The power of His resurrection will become known as never before, and the great end, that I may know Him, will be granted. We shall be clasped in His arms. We shall rest on His bosom with the impurities of our earth-clogged life gone forever. We have been reading on Christian Classics from the book In the Arena by Isabel Kuhn, published by Moody Press.
0: 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This has been a production of the Bible Broadcasting Network.
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3: With SRN News, I'm Jason Walker. National Disaster Risk Reduction and Management Authority in Nepal says 800 people are missing and the death toll from the country's flash flooding has risen to at least 165.
4: Authorities say a glacial collapse and a massive surge of water and mud through mountain valleys, destroying roads, burying buildings, and cutting off communities. Across the border in Tibet, hundreds remain unaccounted for as helicopters and rescue teams continued searching for survivors.
3: That is correspondent Ken Lorman reporting. Landmark decision in the National Football League.
5: And if you're going to play a football game in January, well, you might as well play it in Honolulu.
6: The league announced Wednesday they will no longer hold the game with top players from the AFC and NFC that has been held nearly every year since 1951. Instead, 88 players will be named as Pro Bowlers to be recognized in Los Angeles after the season. At the owners' meeting in Atlanta, NFL Executive Vice President Peter O'Reilly described it as a shift from the game to the honor, saying a Pro Bowl selection will return to its original purpose, honoring the best of the best. The game has waned in popularity. League officials say the decision should sit well with many players who said they don't want to risk injury for an exhibition game. I'm Jennifer King.
3: A court in Maryland ruling that a redistricting amendment cannot go to the November ballot. Democrats had approved a proposed constitutional amendment earlier in the month. If passed, it would have paved the way to redraw congressional districts before the 2028 election, but a judge ruling lawmakers missed a July deadline. Closing arguments are set to begin in the murder trial of Lindsay Clancy, the woman from Massachusetts accused of killing her three small children. This is SRN News.
7: 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Ephesians 2:8-9. 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Ephesians 2:8-9. 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
9: It was May 23, 1939, and 33 men were alive at the bottom of the Atlantic Ocean near Isle of Shoals off the coast of New Hampshire. 240 feet of water separated them from the surface. They were surrounded by the steel hull of their submarine, which had suffered a catastrophic valve failure, causing them to sink to the bottom of the ocean. 26 members of the crew lost their lives in the compartments that flooded. The survivors had a hatch above them that couldn't be opened simply. They were alive, but unable to deliver themselves. Then a newly devised rescue chamber was lowered after salvage ships and U.S. Navy divers located them. Over the course of 14 hours, all 33 survivors were brought safely to the surface, freed from a watery grave. A short time ago, a man came to BBN Chat going through a difficult time with his family. He had a constant struggle with pornography. We explained the importance of having a personal relationship with God, and he admitted that he was lost. The gospel was a wake-up call, he said, and he accepted Jesus as his Savior. Just like the trapped sailors who were rescued from above, this man was rescued by the one sent from above, whose name is Jesus. Unshackled is a program BBN has aired for decades. It shares the stories of men and women who have also been rescued from above. 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

had been preparing them for this moment. He had been telling them over and over again that the Son of Man would be delivered. To the religious leaders, he would be lifted up so that all may be saved. And when this happened, they still did not believe it. They thought he would be the savior of the world. They thought he would deliver them from Rome, from any other persecution. And he came to deliver them spiritually, and far greater than any physical freedom would ever do. But then they were again surprised to find out that he had risen again, that he was alive indeed.

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0: Welcome to Words of Praise. Our Bible teacher is Dr. Donald R. Hubbard, and I'm your host, Jeff Apthorpe. May I invite you to stay tuned as we will be continuing our in-depth study of verse 25 in Acts chapter 24. There are three areas of the Christian faith that Paul is explaining before the Roman governor Felix. Some of what he's saying is starting to frighten Felix. Let's go right away to today's lesson. Here's Dr. Hubbard.
1: Well, we're talking about Acts chapter 24 when Paul stood before Felix and Drusilla and was sharing with them his testimony of his faith in Jesus Christ. Acts chapter 24 and verse 25 is probably one of the most famed texts in all of the book of Acts, especially for evangelistic purposes. And as he reasoned of righteousness, temperance, and judgment to come, Felix trembled and answered, "Go thy way for this time. When I have a convenient season, I will call for thee." Paul had been taken down to Caesarea by the Roman army because there had been a threat discovered against his life. Claudius Lysias, the chief captain of the Roman army in Jerusalem, had sent Paul down to Caesarea so that the legal matters concerning Paul and his difficulties with the Jewish religious leadership of the nation of Israel could be handled from there under the authority of Felix the governor. Ananias the high priest, along with certain elders of the Sanhedrin, with Tertullus the orator, came and accused Paul before Felix. Paul gave his defense. The result of this was that Felix kept Paul imprisoned, but with some degree of liberty. Drusilla, Felix's wife, came and visited Felix. Felix sent for Paul one day in order that Paul might be able to share concerning his faith in Christ. This is what we read in verse 24. Now there were three elements that Paul spoke to both Felix and Drusilla about, and these three elements are very important. Paul reasoned with them of righteousness, temperance, and judgment to come. By righteousness, Paul meant what will give a man a right standing before God. We have no righteousness of our own. We cannot buy it. We cannot merit it. We are unrighteous. Isaiah says all of our righteousnesses are as filthy rags in the sight of God. How then can a sinner be made righteous before God? Only one way, through a righteousness which God Himself will give to that sinner. What is that righteousness? Well, that righteousness is Jesus Christ's alone. When Jesus came to this world, He came and died upon the cross. He bore our sin. He bore our unrighteousness. He paid the full price for our salvation. When the sinner trusts Jesus Christ as his personal Savior, God declares that sinner to be righteous. And therefore, God imputes or gives to him the righteousness of Christ. Once we have been declared righteous in the presence of God, then there is a quality of life which Paul describes here by the word temperance. Another way that it could be defined is self-control. Felix was not a self-controlled individual. Felix was an intemperate individual. In fact, according to verse 26 of Acts chapter 24, he was covetous, he was greedy, he lacked personal integrity, for one of the reasons why that he had kept Paul under the Roman army's guard was that he had hoped that Paul would bribe his way or would give Felix money in order that Paul might be set free. Little did he know Paul. Well, anyway, Paul reasoned with him of righteousness, temperance, and then Paul mentioned judgment to come. There is a day of judgment. Yes, the judgment bar of God. The Bible describes different kinds of judgment. For an example, there is the self-judgment of the believer. There is the sinner's judgment when Jesus died on the cross for our sin. There is the judgment seat of Christ. There is the judgment of the nations. There is the great white throne judgment, and other judgments which are mentioned in the Bible. Let me just briefly call to your attention two of these judgments which are yet to come. The two judgments we're referring to are the judgment for the Christian and the judgment for the unsaved individual. These are not the same judgments. They are called by different terms in the New Testament. One is called the judgment seat of Christ, and the other is called the great white throne of judgment. They occur at different times, and their thrust is in different directions. What is the judgment seat of Christ? It is that judgment which awaits every believer, and the basis of that judgment is upon what we have done for the Lord Jesus Christ, and the motives and the attitudes of our heart and mind which prompted our service. For the Christian at the judgment seat of Christ, salvation is not the issue. Salvation was eternally decided at the cross at Calvary, so that when I received Jesus Christ as my personal Savior, I became secure in Christ, and the matter of my salvation was forever dealt with by none other than the Lord Jesus Christ Himself. Turn over with me to 1 Corinthians chapter 3 and notice the description that Paul gives about the judgment seat of Christ. This is what Paul says, beginning with verse 11 of 1 Corinthians chapter 3. For other foundation can no man lay than that is laid, which is Jesus Christ. Now if any man build upon this foundation gold, silver, precious stones, wood, hay, stubble, every man's work shall be made manifest, for the day shall declare it, because it shall be revealed by fire, and the fire shall try every man's work of what sort it is. If any man's work abide which he hath built thereupon, he shall receive a reward. If any man's work shall be burned, he shall suffer loss, but he himself shall be saved, yet so as by fire. Notice that Paul is speaking about what we build upon the foundation. The foundation, of course, is clearly Jesus Christ Himself. That's the foundation of my life. That is the foundation of your life if you are a born-again believer. Now, what do we then do with our lives? What about the service that we render for the Lord Jesus? This is what Paul is discussing here. We build upon this foundation. Paul lists six different things with which we build: gold, silver, precious stones, wood, hay, stubble. Some of these are valuable, some are not valuable. Some will withstand fire, others will be burned. Paul says that there is a very searching day coming. Sometime in the future, all of the Christians will gather before the judgment seat of Christ. It will be the Lord Jesus Christ Himself who shall examine our hearts, our lives, and the service which we have rendered in His name. The Lord will not only probe as to what we did or what we could have done, but the Lord will also probe as to why we did what we did. It will not only be the deed or the word that we did or said, but would also be the attitude or the motivation which prompted us to do it. All of this will be made known. It will be an awesome time. The Bible says very clearly in 1 Corinthians chapter 3 that with this kind of investigation, there will come an openness and a sense of full disclosure. Then we are told that each man will be rewarded. And of course, the rewards which are mentioned of in the Bible with reference to the Christian have to do with certain crowns which will describe certain areas of responsibility. We don't have time on today's broadcast to get into the full matter or exposition of the believer at the judgment seat of Christ and of future awards that will come at another time for another study. But just to remember that there is this judgment which is to come for the child of God. That means, Christian friend, that God will bring to full disclosure what we do or what we did not do, how we disobeyed Him and how we obeyed Him. But He will also reveal why we did what we did. And you know, That may be one of the most interesting aspects, as well as one of the most revealing aspects of all. Tell me, if the judgment seat of Christ were held today, and if the Lord were to open your heart and your mind with the motivation, the rationale, the attitude before you, how would you stand in the presence of the Lord? Again, I remind you, we are not referring to soul salvation. No, that was settled on the cross at Calvary. We're talking about service for the Lord Jesus, the stewardship of life. But are you serving the Lord because you love Him? Are you desiring nothing more, and will you settle for nothing less than that God be glorified in your life? These are searching questions. These are searching issues. And dear friend, there is a judgment to come for the child of God. Oh, I tell you, let us examine our hearts, and let us make sure that we are serving the Lord Jesus with a proper motivation of heart and mind. Let's make sure that we honor and glorify the Lord Jesus. Let us make sure that we are living obedient lives consistent with the teaching of the Word of God. Let us make sure that we are concerned about the Lord Jesus Christ being preeminent in our lives. And oh, this life is so short, let us make sure that we recheck the priorities of our lives. May it always be said of us that we are building upon the foundation Jesus Christ, those things which will stand the test of time and for eternity. Let's bow our hearts in prayer. Father, search our hearts, those of us who know You as personal Savior, not only that the Lord Jesus might be glorified, but that also, our Father, we ourselves might gain new insights into our own lives. We want to serve You, Lord, with the most honest and open heart that we possibly can. May our service be found acceptable, Lord. We pray in Jesus' name. Amen.
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down from his glory, ever-living story. My God and Savior came, and Jesus was his name. Born in a manger to his own, a stranger, a man of sorrows, tears, and agony. What condescension bringing us redemption, that in the dead of night not one faint hope in sight. God, gracious, tender, laid aside his splendor, stooping to win, to woo, to save my soul. Oh, how I love him, how I adore him, my breath, my sunshine, my all in all. The great Creator became my Savior, and all God's fullness dwells in him.

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1: SRN News, I'm Rich Thomason in Washington. Still photos and video from the scene almost defy description. A towering wall of water, a mountain of mud and debris engulfing communities along the Nepal-China border, swallowing up people and property in a flash. The BBC's Benita De Hall says search and recovery is underway amid the harshest of conditions.
2: Night vision helicopters were used.

0: to search for people and deliver help. Rescue and relief teams are working from bases in Dhunse and Nuakot, two worst hit districts. A BBC reporter from the affected area says there is no electricity, no road access, and no internet. Five trucks carrying relief supplies have already been sent, with more aid on the way. The United States, China, the European Union, and India have also offered help.
1: The death toll, at least 270, 65 Americans, among the more than 1,000 people still unaccounted for. Authorities say the collapse of a glacier is responsible for the catastrophe. 25 years after the 9/11 attacks, a military judge has now set a trial date for alleged terrorist mastermind Khalid Sheikh Mohammed. The trial is scheduled to begin June 5th of 2028, 18 months later than the start that the prosecution had requested. The trial was previously scheduled back in 2021, but that was later canceled. Closing argument set to begin in the murder trial of Lindsay Clancy, the Massachusetts mother accused of strangling her three young children several years ago. Clancy has pleaded not guilty, with her lawyers arguing that she was experiencing postpartum psychosis when she killed the youngsters. Prosecutors contend that Clancy planned the killings and understood that her actions were wrong. On Wall Street, the Dow futures are up 4 points. This is SRN News.
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Heavenly Father, you are good and glorious, and we come to you this morning praising you as the living God, the only living and true God, God the Father, God the Son, God the Holy Spirit. You alone are worthy of all of our praise and adoration. And we do that this morning. We thank you

Good morning, this is BBN, the Bible Broadcasting Network. Ed Phillips here, keeping you company on your Thursday morning, August 27th. Got my French roast coffee off to my left-hand side. I'm enjoying that, and of course enjoying being with you. And I think to kick things off this morning, how about a great reminder from Oswald Chambers? There's only one being who can satisfy the last aching abyss of the human heart, and that is the Lord Jesus Christ. What a great reminder, worth repeating definitely. Oswald Chambers, there is only one being who can satisfy the last aching abyss of the human heart, and that is the Lord Jesus Christ.

0: 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Find out next on today's Creation Moment. And now, here's our Creation Moment's host, Ian Taylor.
1: When someone receives a donated organ, they must take powerful drugs to prevent rejection. That's because the body's immune system identifies the implanted organ as not me. It then assumes that the invader is dangerous and must be destroyed. Why doesn't a mother's body recognize her unborn baby as being foreign to her body? After all, carrying both genetic information from the mother and the father, the unborn baby is genetically distinct from the mother. Some scientists have theorized that the placenta is a physical barrier between the baby and the mother's immune system. Others have thought that the unborn baby somehow hides from the mother's immune system. A third theory has been that the mother's immune system is somehow forced to tolerate the unborn child. New research from scientists at the Medical College of Georgia in Augusta supports this third alternative. They have shown that the placenta produces an enzyme that goes by the initials IDO, which works to suppress the immune cells. In effect, the unborn child puts together the right enzyme that keeps mum's immune system from attacking it. Scientists say that this discovery may lead to new drugs to treat autoimmune diseases as well as organ rejection. This, or a similar system, had to be fully working in the first creature to give birth. It could not gradually evolve. This fact and the wisdom of this system is one more evidence of an all-wise, all-powerful creator of every form of life and all that exists.
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J. Allen Blair will be stopping by with glad tidings in just a jiffy on BBN. Right now, though, how about a bit of Christian history? I've got one item. 1732, the death and homegoing in Dublin of William Morgan. He was a college-age youth and one of the earliest Methodists at Oxford University, and he had led the way in Methodist prison ministry.

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2: In James chapter 2, we're exhorted to be doers of God's word. Verse 26 sums it up. Faith without works is dead. Welcome, my friend, to the Glad Tidings broadcast, featuring the Bible teaching ministry of Dr. J. Allen Blair. I'm Ed Phillips, inviting you to listen, learn, and live out God's truth through your life by applying what Dr. Blair will be sharing in just a few moments. Right now, though, let's prepare our minds and hearts for today's lesson with some good music.

0: We often think of the Ten Commandments in the form of the law given to Moses, which of course is correct. However, you will find another set of Ten Commandments recorded in the 37th Psalm. These are Ten Commandments for the child of God, those who have trusted in the Lord and know Him. The first commandment is found in verse 1. Fret not thyself because of evildoers, neither be thou envious against the workers of iniquity. Fretting is like an abrasive stone or a file that keeps cutting away. What an abrasive might do to a piece of metal, worry does to the mind of man. Worry has never accomplished anything but sorrow. But yet, how many of us are guilty of constant fretting? Further in verse 1, we read, "Neither be thou envious against the workers of iniquity." We watch the wicked prosper and sometimes say to ourselves, "I am a child of God, and yet he seems to be far better off than I am." Well, the Lord says to you and me, "Be not envious. The prosperity of the wicked is only temporary." Never lose sight of the fact that unless the wicked repent and believe on Jesus Christ, they will stand before God in judgment and spend eternity in hell. Count your blessings, name them one by one, and it will surprise you what the Lord hath done. Thirdly, we read in verse 3, "Trust in the Lord." This is a commandment from God for believers. Daily we must trust our great shepherd to lead us, keep us, feed us, and protect us from all evil. To be sure, he will, for in Philippians chapter 4, verse 19, he promises to supply all our needs. Whatever our needs are, God will not fail. Trust him. Fourth, in verse 3, God says, "Do good." Verse 27 enlarges on this thought. "Depart from evil and do good." What is it to do good? It is to do the will of God. It is more than walking in moral uprightness, though it includes this. It is seeking God's will and doing it. This is the most important thing in the world for the believer. Abraham's servant said in Genesis chapter 24, verse 27, "I being in the way the Lord led me." The Lord's way is the way of happiness and blessing. When we get out of God's will and seek our own way, the result is misery and dissatisfaction. Thus we are to do good, which is actually doing what God wants us to do. The fifth commandment is also found in verse 3. "Dwell in the land, and verily thou shalt be fed." The land has to do with the way of holiness and righteousness, as opposed to the way of the world. God says in 1 John chapter 2, verse 15, "Love not the world, neither the things that are in the world." How many there are who have named the name of Jesus Christ, and yet for their satisfaction and amusement, they look to worldly interests? Few of them seem to realize, as Paul wrote in Colossians chapter 2, verse 10, that we are complete in Christ. We have everything we need in Jesus Christ. Like some of the children of Israel, there are believers who long to live in Egypt. They are intrigued by all the interesting things Egypt has to offer. But the true believer realizes that he has a better land. He walks with the Lord and enjoys all the benefits of salvation. God says to him in this verse, "Verily, thou shalt be fed." Another translation of this would be, "Feed on his faithfulness." Yes, we can feed on his faithfulness. And how satisfying this is as opposed to the world and the flesh. But verse 4 gives us another commandment. "Delight thyself also in the Lord, and the result is that he shall give thee the desires of thine heart." If the Lord is your delight, your desires will be Christ-centered. You will want what he wants. It is disturbing to see so many Christians who are reaching and grabbing for things without any concern about God's approval or disapproval of them. how many tragic mistakes they have made because they have allowed themselves to be directed by the flesh rather than the Spirit. Yield your life to Jesus Christ. Let Him have the place He wants, the place of preeminence, and then He will give you all the desires of your heart. God never makes any mistakes. When you let Him control, you will discover that His choices are always best. Now look at verse 5, where God says, "Commit thy way unto the Lord." Then He says, "Trust also in Him, and He shall bring it to pass." What we are told here is not to try to work things out in our own mind. Don't get concerned. Commit. Turn it all over to God. What is disturbing you at this moment? Are you trying to bear the weight of it on your own shoulders? Before long, you will stagger and fall under the weight of this burden. It's too much for you, but it is not too much for God. Turn it all over to Him, He says. Commit it unto me. In 1 Peter chapter 5, verse 7, we read, "Casting all your care upon Him, for He careth for you." Take God at His word. Look at the 8th commandment in verse 7. Rest in the Lord. Rest. Were you restless last night? Are you perplexed and in despair? Rest, child of God. Of course, if you're not a believer in the Lord Jesus Christ, I can understand why you cannot rest. But if you are a believer, this is something else. God can touch your eyelids and give restful sleep if you will obey Him. And what is that? To trust Him. In John 14, He says, "Let not your heart be troubled. Ye believe in God, believe also in me." Believe that the Lord Jesus Christ will work it out, and He will. In this same verse, we see the 9th commandment. Wait patiently for Him. Impatience. All of us are plagued by this evil. We want everything right now. But God does not always work in a hurry. Sometimes we must wait weeks, months, even years for God's priceless treasure. But you ask, why do I have to wait if God loves me? Simply because He knows best in everything. Even waiting is not without its purposes. God teaches us many lessons as we wait patiently on Him. Our last commandment is found in verse 8. Cease from anger and forsake wrath. Anger is like worry in that it is an abrasive. It eats away at the very vitals of Christian joy. It is a negative emotion like hate, fear, envy, pride, and worry. It robs us of the peace of God that passeth all understanding. Let's vow to trust the Lord. Believe Him for all things, because He will not fail. Now, if you're not a believer, Christ wants to enter your life so you can claim all the blessings I've spoken about today. Right now, ask Jesus Christ to become your Savior and Lord. Say, "Jesus, I have sinned, but I know You've died for my sins, and I trust You as my sin-bearer and Savior." God will meet you right where you are. Then write to us and tell us about your decision, and we shall get some helpful literature to you at no charge to you whatsoever. Our Heavenly Father, we thank You for Your faithfulness to us. We praise You for Your loving care and trust You through Jesus our Lord. For some listening who need Him, help them to recognize their need, and may they trust in Him right now, I pray. For I ask in His wonderful name, amen.
1: Are you encouraged to be a better doer of God's Word? I certainly hope so. Our works, our doing, is an overflow from our faith in Jesus. So let's walk in that. You've been listening to Glad Tidings, the Bible teaching ministry of Dr. J. Allen Blair. 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Our mailing address is BBN, Post Office Box 7300, Charlotte, North Carolina, 2841. 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Post Office Box 7300, Charlotte, North Carolina, 28241. I'm Ed Phillips, wishing you a blessed day and reminding you to listen again at the same time for more solid, practical Bible teaching with Dr. J. Allen Blair on Glad Tidings.

I absolutely love the first five verses of Psalm 42. How about you? As the hart panteth after the water brooks, so panteth my soul after thee, O God. My soul thirsteth for God, for the living God. When shall I come and appear before God? My tears have been my meat day and night, while they continually say unto me, Where is thy God? When I remember these things, I pour out my soul in me, for I had gone with the multitude. I went with them to the house of God, with the voice of joy and praise, with a multitude that kept holy day. Why art thou cast down, O my soul? And why art thou disquieted in me? Hope thou in God, for I shall yet praise him for the help of his countenance.

Your very latest in national and international news on the way in a few minutes, courtesy of SRN. Then next hour, always a busy hour during the weekdays, Christian music, the Bible quiz at around 20 after the hour, and then Running to Win with Dr. Erwin Lutzer. It's all right here on BBN, the Bible Broadcasting Network. The name of this song is called Zion's Hill.

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1: With SRN News, I'm Rich Thomason in Washington. 273 and counting. That is the death toll from the catastrophic flooding, the massive rock and mudslide that swallowed up and swept away entire villages in Nepal along the border with Tibet.
2: Authorities say a glacial collapse and a massive surge of water and mud through mountain valleys, destroying roads, burying buildings, and cutting off communities. Across the border in Tibet, hundreds remain unaccounted for as helicopters and rescue teams continued searching for survivors.
1: Correspondent Ken Lorman says 1,300 people are unaccounted for, with many tourists, including some Americans, among them. An international search and recovery effort is kicking into high gear, with the United States, China, and the European Union all involved. A military judge has set June 5th of 2028 as the starting date of the trial of an alleged 9/11 mastermind.
3: Khalid Sheikh Mohammed was captured in 2003 in Pakistan and then subjected to extreme interrogation techniques, including waterboarding. He was transferred to the U.S. Naval Base at Guantanamo Bay in 2006. Khalid Sheikh Mohammed is accused of directing the plot to crash hijacked airliners into sites including the World Trade Center on September the 11th, 2001, in the biggest terror attack ever to take place on American soil, which killed nearly 3,000 people.
1: The BBC's Warren Bull says a trial was previously scheduled back in 2021, but that trial was later canceled. Kids under 18 will soon see a host of changes to their Instagram and Facebook accounts thanks to a historic $18 billion settlement between Meta and 48 states. Meta agrees to take steps to keep kids under 13 off the platforms and teens in age-appropriate accounts, among other changes. This is SRN News.
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The Apostle Paul, writing to the church at Rome, said, "For I am not ashamed of the gospel of Christ, for it is the power of God unto salvation to everyone that believeth, to the Jew first, and also to the Greek."

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The Bible quiz will be along in just a few minutes. Right now, though, how about some more Christian music?

Now, That's Something New is the name of the category for the BBM Bible quiz this week. Yesterday's question was a who said it question. Who said this? For in Christ Jesus neither circumcision availeth anything, nor uncircumcision, but a new creature. Who said that? Do you know? Well, it was the Apostle Paul, and you'll find that in Galatians chapter 6, verse 15. Paul, the correct answer to yesterday's question. Here's today's. Supply the final portion of this verse. Nevertheless, we, according to his promise, look for new heavens and a new earth. Supply the final portion. Here's the first part of the verse. Nevertheless, we, according to his promise, look for new heavens and a new earth. What do you think? What's the latter portion of that verse? Here's the first part one more time. Nevertheless, we, according to his promise, look for new heavens and a new earth. And what you need to do for your homework is supply the final portion of that verse. That is your assignment for the BBN Bible quiz.

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1: Let us run with endurance the race that is set before us, looking to Jesus, the founder and perfecter of our faith. Real miracles include raising the dead and feeding the 5,000, the kind of miracles Jesus did to prove he came from God. Today, more about the amazing life of Christ, a man whose claims were validated by his miracles. From the Moody Church in Chicago, this is Running to Win with Dr. Erwin Lutzer, whose clear teaching helps us make it across the finish line. We're in a series on Christ among other gods, showing why Christ is supreme. Today, Pastor Lutzer continues a message on Christ's extraordinary life, a life marked by miracles and by words of great authority.
2: I am the resurrection and the life. He who believes in me shall live even if he dies. Somebody dies, we have a funeral, that individual has believed on Christ, they are living even though they die. And everyone who lives and believes in me shall never die. I'm not talking about reincarnation. What he's talking about here is the fact that if when we live, we spiritually believe on him, we will go on living and having eternal life, even if we die physically. But let's not miss Christ's point. He's saying, in light of the fact that I can take a man who has been dead for 4 days and I can raise him from the dead, this is proof that I actually even have authority over the eternal realm, and I can give him physical life, but I can also give you spiritual life. And I have that ability. Do you see how Christ's claims and his miracles are interwoven? And you see, Christ is the only teacher who did these kinds of miracles that were linked with these awesome and amazing claims. We know that Satan can cause crosses to appear in windows. We know that he can make statues cry. We know that he can do healing miracles, which he really loves, by the way, because Satan was quite right when he said in the book of Job, everything that a man has, he'll give for his life. That's the most important thing to us, is our health. But one of the things that Satan cannot do is to raise the dead and then make the claim that because he can raise the dead, he can grant eternal life to those who believe on him. Is there a teacher? Is there a guru? Is there a prophet who has ever walked this planet, who has made claims like that? The answer is no. You know, in Europe a number of years ago, there was a man by the name of Born Jones who had a very beautiful painting, I understand, entitled Love Among Ruins. And there were some artists who were supposed to touch it up and to fix it. And even though they were warned regarding the watercolors that were used, they used the wrong solvent, wrong cleaning fluid, and as a result, the paint dissolved and the picture was ruined. I want you to know today that throughout all of history, there have been those who have been trying to take the portrait of Jesus Christ in the New Testament and dissolve it. They want to do away with his miracles. They want to do away with his sayings. They want to get back to a Christ that is just as human as Buddha or Muhammad. They're absolutely determined to take the pages of the New Testament, to scrub them clean, to sponge them, and to find a solvent with which they can wipe Christ away. No one has been able to do it. Nobody. You know why no one has been able to do it? Because, first of all, Christ's words and Christ's works are so closely intertwined that you cannot take away his works, his miracles. Because when you do that, you are left with all of these astounding claims that you have to do something with. And if you're like Albert Schweitzer, the great humanitarian who wrote his own book on the historical Jesus, he came out flat out and says that Jesus was insane. It's the only way we can explain his astounding claims to be God and to have the ability to forgive sins. So you see, man has said to himself, if I could just find the right thread, the sock could be unraveled. and we could get back to the historical Jesus. Have you ever heard the statement, and it has been made by some scholars, that we don't really know anything about who Jesus really was? You may say, well, you know, when I hear statements like that, it is a great threat to my faith. No, my friend. If you understand what's going on, that is one of the greatest affirmations that anyone could make about the unity of Jesus Christ's words and works. Because what they're saying is, we have taken the New Testament, we have scrubbed out all the miracles, we have chipped Jesus Christ down to size so that he is not a miraculous Christ, and yet we're left with all of these astounding claims that we don't know what in the world to do with, and the best thing is to simply say that we know nothing about him. And that's the way unbelief works. They will not accept what is written by eyewitnesses, and so they simply say the easiest way out is to say we don't know anything about him, no matter what the record says. So that's one of the reasons why it is that the quest for the historical Jesus has been such a dismal failure, is because the quest always begins with man and it ends with man. Let me give you a second reason. Second reason is that when you look at the New Testament, you can't help but feel that Jesus is not on trial. Now, I'm not an artist. I've been to some galleries, and I remember seeing a beautiful painting of Rembrandt, that is a painting that Rembrandt painted, called Night Watch, in a museum in Amsterdam. And we received a lecture on its beauty, and I greatly appreciated the painting after having heard all those things. But actually, what if I were to stand there and say, you know, I don't think this Rembrandt knew very much. As a matter of fact, I think he should have done it this way. You know, the tour guide would have said, you know, do we have space for this guy somewhere else? If she would have been very honest, though perhaps not very polite, she'd have turned to me and said, sir, I think you misunderstand. The painting isn't on trial. You are. When you look at the pages of the New Testament, Christ is not on trial. In fact, he says he is going to be our individual and personal judge. Find a religious leader in all the world who has ever made an astounding claim like that. It is not Jesus Christ that is on trial. It is we who are on trial. It is not our responsibility to judge him. It is his responsibility to judge us. It is not our responsibility to remake him into a Jesus that is according to our liking, but to submit to his authority and to submit to his claims. Now, I began this message by saying that there are two gods in this world. There is the God called Satan, who is the prince of the power of the air, and God has allowed him to continue to rule the world during this period. Because you see, you may be saying, why, if Jesus is superior, why doesn't he just stamp out the devil? We'll be answering that in a subsequent message. But for now, it's enough for us to realize that there are indeed these two gods. And my dear friend, I want you to know that whether you are aware of it or not, you personally, as a man, a woman, a teenager, even a child, really do belong to one God or the other. Stephen Neal, in a book about Jesus, said that he once spent an evening with a man who was a very close friend of Adolf Hitler. And this man said to Stephen Neal that there was something about Hitler that was magnetic. He had energy. Just like at the Parliament of World Religions, there were people there, they said, who had energy. And I did not dispute the energy, I just disputed the origin of the energy. But there were people who had energy, and Hitler was one who had energy. And this man said, you could take me blindfolded through 10 different rooms, and without a single word being said, without a sound, he said, I could have told you which room Hitler was in. He said that Hitler's presence was such that he said that when you were in his presence, you either had to run and leave politics and forget him, or you had to say to yourself, this man needs to be killed. And he says the only other option was to sell your soul to him, body, soul, and spirit. There's a man with energy. A close friend of Hitler says that Hitler was only the body for the spirit that inhabited him. When he spoke, he sometimes spoke with such interesting comments that it is said that he himself was listening to what was coming out of his mouth as if he were hearing it for the first time. Thoroughly demonized, just like Antichrist will be. Power. Now, you know, in the presence of Jesus, there's also power. You can't ignore him. Can't ignore him. All that you can do is to run from him. That's a possibility. That's what many people are doing. They say, you know, if I just celebrate Christmas, I can keep distance between me and him because I'm not afraid of the baby in the manger. I can just say that it's a lovely story and I can just get rid of him that way, and I can just run and I can just pretend that all the other religions of the world are equal. Well, that's one possibility, but what a wrong possibility that is. That means that you cannot stand in his presence. The only other option, of course, is to reinterpret him as those who went on their quest for the historical Jesus has done, and that is to simply take him and to scrub him clean and to say he is not miraculous, he is one of us, and we're going to disbelieve the account. Then there is another possibility. And that is to look at the portrait of Jesus Christ in the Bible and to say, King of kings, Lord of lords, God of all gods. The other possibility is to look at him and to say, he is who he claimed to be, and the words that came out of his mouth and the works that he did with his hands are so intricately unified that this is indeed God walking upon earth. The only one who can speak to us and say, be thou clean. And when we hear his words, we hear those words from the judge and the king of the universe. That's the only other alternative.
3: This is Pastor Lutzer. I want to ask you a question today. When Jesus said, I am the way, the truth, and the life, no man comes to the Father but by me, was he qualified to make that statement? In fact, I need to even ask a prior question. Does that statement mean that other teachers cannot lead us to God? The answer, of course, is yes. Only Jesus can lead us to the Father. For a gift of any amount, we're making available for you a book I've written entitled Christ Among Other Gods. 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The book deals with his miracles, with his extraordinary claims, with the fact of his resurrection, his ascension. It helps us to set Jesus Christ apart from others. It'll be a great blessing to you. 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Ask for the book, Christ Among Other Gods. We'll send it to you as a thank you for your gift to the ministry of Running to Win.
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Here's a great quote from Martin Luther. He said this many years ago. Many have taken the Christian faith to be a simple and easy matter, and have even numbered it among the virtues. This is because they have not really experienced it, nor have they tested the great strength of faith. Let me read that again, all right? Many have taken the Christian faith to be a simple and easy matter, and have even numbered it among the virtues. This is because they have not really experienced it, nor have they tested the great strength of faith.

Mark chapter 8, verses 36 through 38 says, "For what shall it profit a man if he shall gain the whole world and lose his own soul? Or what shall a man give in exchange for his soul? Whosoever therefore shall be ashamed of me and of my words in this adulterous and sinful generation, of him also shall the Son of Man be ashamed, when he cometh in the glory of his Father with the holy angels."

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1: With SRN News, I'm Rich Thomason in Washington. The United States is among countries rushing aid to the scene of a catastrophe in the Himalayan region. A massive wall of water along with a mountain of mud, boulders, and other debris has demolished entire villages in Nepal and Tibet. At least 1,300 people are missing, including hundreds of tourists, dozens of Americans among them. On the Tibetan side of the border,
2: President Xi Jinping himself issued instructions yesterday for all-out efforts to go ahead to try to ensure that anyone alive is rescued. We heard from the People's Liberation Army and the Air Force. They did manage to get an aircraft in the air to try to survey the area, but it does seem that even getting near the affected region is extremely difficult at this time. Not only are they dealing with high altitude, but they're dealing with the aftermath of this disaster, which seems to have blocked all roads, and still communications are blocked.
1: The BBC's Laura Bicker reporting on the Chinese response. Death toll stands at least 273. A homecoming soon for some American service members who've been at sea for quite a while.
3: The USS Abraham Lincoln originally deployed last November from San Diego, and it arrived in the Middle East in January. There it supported the U.S. war against Iran. Now it's finally on its way back home after more than 250 days at sea. The record deployment raised concerns amid reports of deteriorating mental health among the crew and supply shortages. But Thailand's defense ministry says the Lincoln and its crew will get a break next week on their way back home, making a stop in Thailand for some rest and recovery. I'm Ben Thomas.
1: Another tanker has been hit with some sort of projectile in the Strait of Hormuz. That, according to the UK Maritime Trade Organization. Stock futures on Wall Street are mixed. This is SRN News.
4: In an ever-changing world, here's unchanging news from God's Word to memorize. Ephesians 2, 8 and 9. For by grace are ye saved through faith, and that not of yourselves. It is the gift of God. Not of works, lest any man should boast.

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1: In 2018, a man checked into a room at a New York hotel for a one-night stay. Remarkably, he used the room for 5 years without paying another cent, exploiting obscure rent laws to hold on to it. His refusal to leave, however, eventually led to potential prison time for him. Like an unwelcome tenant who overstays, James warns us that the devil lingers in our lives when left unchecked. Resist the devil, James writes, and he will flee from you. The apostle emphasizes that our struggles often come from impure desires and wrong motives, things like pride, divided loyalties, and impure thoughts residing in our hearts. To counter such temptation, James offers two commands: submit to God and resist the devil. To submit means surrendering every part of our lives to God. Resisting the devil is equally active, requiring prayer, vigilance, and the wisdom of Scripture. Like a landlord evicting an unlawful tenant, in God's strength we can refuse to let the temptation of the devil overtake us. When we evict sin and the devil's influence and come near to God, we allow His peace, joy, and purpose to dwell more fully in us. The enemy can't stay where God reigns. Today's encouragement was provided by Our Daily Bread Ministries.

Another hour of God-honoring music and Bible teaching is on your radio on the Bible Broadcasting Network. Good morning, Ed Phillips here, and I'm so glad you're there. This song is called God's Throne of Grace.

In 2 Samuel chapter 6, there's the account of Uzzah. Uzzah the Israelite, you know, he lost his life because he reached out and took hold of the Ark of God. Yes, he placed his hands on it with the best of intentions to steady it because the oxen stumbled. But nevertheless, he had overstepped his bounds by touching the Lord's work, and therefore God struck him down. Living a life of faith often requires us to leave things alone. If we have completely entrusted something to God, we must keep our hands off it. He can guard it better than we can, and he does not need our help. Psalm 37 says, "Be still before the Lord and wait patiently for him. Do not fret when men succeed in their ways, when they carry out their wicked schemes." Things in our lives may seem to be going all wrong, but God knows our circumstances better than we do, right? And he will work at the perfect moment if we will completely trust him to work in his own way and in his own time. Often there is nothing as godly as inactivity on our part, or nothing as harmful as restless working. For God has promised to work his sovereign will.

0: Take a minute from your busy schedule and meditate with me over a great spiritual truth. When you hear open your mouth wide, what do you think of? Your dentist? Your physician? Or perhaps a mother feeding her child? Well, God told Israel in Psalm 81 and verse 10, open your mouth wide and I will fill it. And I don't believe that God was just speaking of food, although he does provide it. God wanted to fill their mouths with his truths, that they might in turn train their children and tell others. In verse 8, the Lord pleaded with Israel to hear and hearken unto him. But sadly, as verse 11 tells us, the Lord said, but my people would not hearken to my voice, and Israel would have none of me. The chapter concludes with God's lamenting Israel's lost blessings because they would not believe God nor walk in his ways. Christian friend, we have great opportunities today to speak up and speak out for Christ, and God will fill our mouth with words to say and songs to sing. But first, we must not only hear but hearken to his word. Read Psalm 81, all 16 verses. Then open wide your mouth and let God fill it and use it for his glory. This is Bryant Nelson closing with a word from the Psalms. Selah, meditate on this.
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0: Declaring the truth of God's grace, we're the Bible Broadcasting Network.
1: The death of King Saul paved the way for an entirely new plan of operation and ushered in David's kingly line, which led to the Messiah. When Jesus died, he paved the way for an entirely new operation and the creation of the church and this new line. Saul's death led to a rather unlikely person, an unknown shepherd boy from a poor family, to sit upon the throne. So also the death of Jesus Christ has reached unlikely people like you and me.

0: Welcome to Wisdom for the Heart. Today, Stephen Davey concludes a message he began on our previous broadcast. It's from our series called The Singer, and the lesson is called The Last Meal. King Saul is in his final hours of his life. He's consulted a witch. He's heard a prophecy about his own defeat, and he's refused to repent. Today, Stephen reviews what we've already seen. Then he brings the rest of the story to its tragic and meaningful conclusion. You'll see what Saul's death really means for Israel. You'll also see what it points us toward in Christ. Here's Stephen Davey on Wisdom for the Heart.
1: What David means here is that God will not respond to a request of him that you deliver from an unrepentant heart that is cherishing sin you know you should confess. So here's Saul complaining, oh God, you know, he just won't listen to me anymore. He won't tell me anything. And you think, wow, why would you expect him to when you refuse to repent? The tragedy here is that Saul has chosen to be wayward rather than worship and honor God. And you just can't have it both ways. You can't have it both ways. It's like a child wanting to commune or have fellowship with mom or dad and at the same time rebelling, right? It's like you, when you were a child, your parents told me, you rebelled against them and still wanted communion with them, right? How many of us are guilty of that? You wouldn't raise your hand until I did. You chickens. Okay. You can't have both. Chuck Swindoll told a funny story in his commentary here of what happened to him years ago when he visited the hospital one evening. Woman in the church was in critical condition, and he came to visit as he pastored in Fullerton, California. And as he's walking through the parking lot, he spotted the husband of the woman that he'd come to visit. They both attended the church he pastored, and the man was standing off to the side of the front entrance of the hospital smoking. The man caught sight of Swindoll walking toward him at some distance away, and he evidently didn't want his pastor to see him smoking. So he stuck his hand with the lit cigarette into his front pants pocket. Swindoll commented, I just decided to go over and carry on a conversation with him. A long conversation. He said the man turned all shades of red, fidgeted, smoke was literally coming out of his pocket. Finally, he just laughed and he said, look, why don't you just go ahead and finish it? The man actually looked at him and said, finish what? And he hurried off in a cloud of smoke. Somebody came up to me after one of the earlier services and said, maybe that's the origin of the phrase, liar, liar, pants on fire. Could be. Listen, we don't go to God for advice or communion or worship while at the same time attempting to hide something from him that he might not be pleased with, as if he can't see it. Saul is complaining, God doesn't answer me anymore. But he's got stuffed into his royal robes, a heart that is smoldering with disobedience. And he knows it. He knows it. But it is tragic. He can hear the war chant of the Philistines, and he cannot hear the voice of God. This is the tragedy of Saul's unrepentant life. Secondly, let me point out the reality of an unseen world. Notice verse 7. Then Saul said to his servants, seek out for me a woman who is a medium, that I may go to her and inquire of her. And his servant said to him, behold, there is a medium at Endor. Now, isn't it interesting? He asks for a woman. Most scholars believe he knew she existed. He knew that she had escaped the purge. He just doesn't know where she's living at the moment. His servants do. In fact, one author said she's related, some believe, to the royal family. There are connections. The Bible in the Hebrew text literally refers to her as a mistress of necromancy. In other words, she consulted the dead in order to determine the future. Now, Saul has categorically refused God's prophets and God's word. His disobedience has blocked God's prescribed methods of gaining insight and wisdom. And we've been told this is sufficient for our life, right? He has rejected, before the completion of Scripture, the prescription of God through his prophets and priests. And because of that, he says, you know what? I know there's a woman who's a medium. She can contact the dead. I'm going to try to get an appointment with Samuel and hear from him. Notice what happens next, verse 8. So Saul disguised himself and put on other garments and went, he and two men with him. And they came to the woman by night, and he said, divine for me by a spirit and bring up for me whomever I shall name to you. And the woman said to him, well, surely you know what Saul has done, how he has cut off the mediums and the necromancers from the land. Why then are you laying a trap for my life to bring about my death? But Saul swore to her by the Lord, as the Lord lives, no punishment shall come upon you for this thing. By the way, don't miss the irony that he's swearing by the name of the Lord. He is at that moment disobeying. This is how rock hard his heart is. Verse 11, the woman said, well, whom shall I bring up for you? He said, bring up Samuel for me. And when the woman saw Samuel, she cried out with a loud voice. That's a long way of saying she screamed, which is almost comical. She evidently wasn't expecting anything. And by the way, Samuel is going to emerge before she starts any incantation, before she, you know, she throws a frog into the kettle or whatever, before she, you know, draws something on the sand and then gets in the middle of it and begins to moan and chant. None of that took place. Here comes Samuel. By the way, God can do this. He has done this with Moses and Elijah, brought them to the Mount of Transfiguration to bolster the faith of Peter, James, and John. Now, I will tell you, and we'll pause for just a few moments, because there's a lot of ink spilled on whether or not this was really Samuel. I mean, what's really happening here? Is the devil doing something? Is this a demon? Is this an apparition? Is this some mist? Or is this really Samuel that God allows to come back to pronounce this final judgment or reaffirmation of the judgment? I would throw my hat into the ring with those who say it's literally Samuel. And there are five reasons why. I'm going to say them faster than you can write. So I don't want you to write them. Just listen. First, because the woman saw him and described him. Now, if you look at verse 14, she's polytheistic, she's superstitious, and she describes a god coming up from out of the earth. And then she described him as an old man as he gets a little closer, wrapped in a robe. So she's describing a man. Secondly, Saul recognizes him, not just the description, he evidently, it's implied, sees him because he bows before him. Thirdly, because the biblical text literally refers to this thing as Samuel three times. And Samuel said, and Samuel said. Fourthly, the message that Samuel delivers is a mirror message of what he had already delivered to Saul years earlier. He said to Saul, God has taken away the kingdom from you and he's going to give it to your neighbor. What he does here in this text is he adds a name to the neighbor, David. One more reason, and these are in ascending order of importance, that this had to be God's divinely inspired prophet, and here it is, because Samuel knew the future. The dead do not know the future any more than the living, beyond what God has already provided. We do know how it wraps up. We don't know when, do we? We don't know when. We're not sure of all the details. We interpret literally what God has delivered to us. But God has revealed to us the world of those that have departed, hadn't he? However, they don't know the future, which is why the man who's in torment in Hades, he's still there today, waiting for the final judgment where Hades is poured into hell. And he is so concerned about his brothers. He doesn't know what's going to happen to them, Luke chapter 16. It isn't like he dies and all of a sudden knows now what's going to happen to his brothers. What about the believer? Well, you have the believing martyrs who are martyred in the coming tribulation, and they're at the throne of God, and they're saying, "How long, O Lord, before you vindicate our blood?" They know he's going to vindicate it because they've read Revelation, but they haven't been told when, and so they're asking. So believers don't know the timing of God's events. The dead don't know the future any more than we do. However, keep in mind the deception of the underworld. While they do not know the future, by means of their communication systems, they know what's happening 1,000 miles away right now. Could communicate it to somebody 1,000 miles distant from them. They can read your email. They can read the email somebody's writing to you, which you won't get because it gets thrown into spam until you can figure out how to get it back in your mailbox. They can read the letter that's been mailed to you before you get it, and they know what it says. They know the nickname of your great-grandfather. They know your departed pet's favorite toy. They know all that. I mean, the devil is deceitful, and his kingdom has communication methods we know nothing of, so we don't trivialize them. We don't focus on them, and we definitely don't solicit information from them, because they could deceive us with legitimate information because of things they have been able to communicate and what they do see. And people today are led to believe in some strange spirit world, distracted and deceived, taken away from God's revealed word, which is their intention. They don't know the future any more than in generalities or through prophecies revealed by God. Now, back to my fifth point for a moment. Samuel is obviously provided with information from God himself. Why? Notice how specific he is. Look at verse 19. "Moreover," Samuel is saying to Saul, "the Lord will give Israel also with you into the hand of the Philistines." Note this. "And tomorrow you and your sons shall be with me." That is, you and your sons are going to die. Tomorrow, you've got less than 48 hours to live. By the way, this was one final message of judgment through the prophet Samuel. But don't miss this. This is one final invitation by God's grace. I mean, can you imagine being told, even the believer, wouldn't it be great to have a 48-hour notice? You got 48 hours and you're going to be with the Lord. Great. I mean, you got things to clean up and fix and straighten up and maybe some things to get right. Wouldn't that be great if you had 48 hours? Not that you only have 48 hours, but wouldn't it be great if you were told you had 48 hours before that happens, okay? Saul has been given a 48-hour notice. He had 48 hours. He got things to fix. Now, it'd be great to read that Saul fell down and pleaded for the mercy and forgiveness of God. He falls down, you'll notice in verse 20, prostrate, filled with fear, as he should be, because of the words of Samuel. There's no strength in him. He hadn't even eaten all day and all night. But the next verses tell us they convince him to eat a meal, and he sits on this woman's bed while she fixes it. It takes several hours, in fact, most of a day. He eats. No whisper of sorrow over sin, no begging for the God of Samuel to forgive him. Instead, he eats his meal, and this is implied in what he does next. Listen, he's sitting there and he comes to the conclusion that his own plans are infallible. Because he eats and he leaves, not even considering the word of God, that this is going to be his last meal. How do we know it? Because he marches into battle with his sons. Even though Samuel has prophesied defeat and death, and he's thinking to himself, as I've been waiting for that veal to be cooked, baked, whatever, I think I can get around this. You know, maybe it was a mist or some apparition, or maybe she's a really good witch. You know, maybe it wasn't really true. Maybe Samuel's wrong. He's been running from God for more than a decade, I think I can keep running and get away from it, or get away with it, and get away from God. Maybe I can avoid this death verdict from the priest and prophet of God. I couldn't help but think of a story I've shared many, many years ago, told often by Peter Marshall to his congregation where he pastored in Washington, D.C. He also served as the chaplain of the United States Senate. He would often tell the legend of the Middle Eastern servant who went to the market to purchase food for his master's household. He turned a corner in the marketplace and came face to face with the Grim Reaper, wearing his trademark black hood that covered his face. The Grim Reaper suddenly raised his hand and his sickle into the air, and the servant, terrified, ran, thinking that death had come for him. He ran to his master and begged the loan of a horse so he could ride away to another village, the village of Samara, where some friends live, where he could hide out until death lost track of him. His master agreed. He sped away to the village, while his master went on then to the marketplace to purchase the food himself. And he also turned the same corner unwittingly, came face to face with the Grim Reaper. Death seemed uninterested in him, so he boldly asked, why did you terrify my servant today? What do you mean? Well, the master responded, you raised your sickle into the air, to strike him dead, and he ran for his life. The Grim Reaper said, no, I raised my hand in surprise. I wondered why he would be in this village. You see, I have an appointment with him tonight in the village of Samara. Saul says, I can get around this. Samuel doesn't know what he's talking about. I've ignored him for years. Ladies and gentlemen, let me put you on notice. I don't know how many hours or days, but unless Jesus Christ raptures the church, those of you who believe in him are going to die. I'm going to die. For those of you who don't know Jesus Christ, there is coming a day, we don't know when, how many hours, days, weeks, months, or years, and you are going to die. You cannot avoid the appointment. We're going to make that appointment. In fact, our lives right now are rushing toward the keeping of that appointment. The question is, will you stand before God as your judge and face his holy terror? Or will you arrive to find an advocate who knows your name, who says, Father, that's one of mine. Welcome home. For Saul, he ignores the message. He doesn't prepare his heart for the life after. And if you go over to chapter 31, it just simply delivers the rather gory news of Saul's appointment with death. Let me just kind of fly over it quickly, but it records his defeat in battle, the death of his sons, including sweet, dear Jonathan. And Saul is wounded by the archers. The Latin text tells us he received an arrow in his abdomen, a fatal wound. He doesn't want to be captured because he doesn't want them to put out his eyes and sport with him like they did Samson. So he asks his armor bearer to put him to death. His armor bearer won't do it. And so Saul, without repentance, again, he says, I'm in control. I'll live like I want. I will die like I want. And he falls on his sword and dies. For the Philistines, this is the day of great joy. They send their messengers. They come to strip the slain. They find Saul, verse 8, and his sons. They were in the rear on Mount Gilboa. They cut off his head. They strip his armor. Note this. And they sent messengers throughout the land of the Philistines to carry the good news to the house of their idols and to the people. They get their missionary enterprise into full steam. Tell the good news to the people. Our God triumphed. Put his armor in the god in the palace or temple of our goddess. She is stronger than the God of Israel. The party began They celebrated to the strength of their gods and their armies, and they boasted that Israel's God could not even protect his people, and he could not even protect his king. One author wrote, Saul had chosen inch by inch, day by day, to live in light of disobedience. He had spit in the face of the one who gave him grace all the way up to the day before his death, as if to say, Saul did to God, I don't need you. I will live like I want, and I will die as I please. I've met people like that. Not only the young who say, I will live as I please, but I've met old people who will be dead within a year of me speaking to them, and they say, I'm going to die like I want. This is the tragedy of an unrepentant life. This is the reality of an unseen world. And this is the penalty of an unyielding heart. The Israelites are now on the run. They're decimated. In terms of territory, you need to understand that the Israelites now shrink in the square miles that they control. In this defeat now, they go back to almost where they were at the beginning of Saul's reign. They're back to square one. It's going to be a day or two before David even hears the news of Saul's death, and the wheels slip into motion that ultimately put him on the throne. Now, I said I'd turn a corner about the time I ran out of time. And let me turn it in a rather unusual way. Behind all this bad news and all of this tragedy is providential news. Even though it looks entirely differently, God is not finished with Israel. He's just beginning. In fact, one author provoked my thinking, and I just stayed on the trail for some time, and I want to close this way by comparing the death of Saul to the death of Jesus Christ. And you might think that's odd. It is, in that Saul and Jesus Christ are very different. But consider this. Saul's death appeared to be the end of all national hope. All national hope. When Saul died, many of the people would have thought that this is the end of Israel. This is the end of hope. The Philistines are conquerors, and they will conquer us forever, right? In a similar way, Jesus Christ's death appeared to be the end of all spiritual hope. We have been conquered. We will be conquered forever. There's no hope. Jesus is dead. There's no future. There's no living Savior. There is no kingdom. The death of King Saul further paved the way for an entirely new plan of operation and ushered in David's kingly line, which led to the Messiah. When Jesus died, he paved the way for an entirely new operation, a new dispensation. It would be brought into existence with the descending of the Holy Spirit and the creation of the church and this new line, a new race, a living, believing, unique people of God. Saul's death led to a rather unlikely person, an unknown shepherd boy from a poor family, to sit upon the throne. So also the death of Jesus Christ and his saving grace has reached unlikely people like you and me. And he has brought us not only into the family of God, but into the royal line where we will one day sit with him upon the throne. Now, the death of King Saul ends the book of 1 Samuel. But there's a second book about to open. And the next few pages begin the reign of King David. The death of Jesus Christ ended the book of suffering for sin. But another book is going to be opened. It will reveal, in time yet future, the reign of the Son of David upon a royal throne in the city of Jerusalem in his glorious kingdom. And we with him. There's just a little more history yet to write before that page is turned over. One book has ended, but there's another book about to be opened because of Christ's death and resurrection. In fact, it's just a few pages away. Amen? If you're not ready for that appointment, you are seeking answers from anyone but God. I'm glad you've heard this message and you've been taken to this text, but I encourage you not to leave until you settle what needs to happen between you and God. While you're living and breathing, there's time. You may have less than 48 hours. Lunch today might be your last meal.

That was Stephen Davey, and you're listening to Wisdom for the Heart. What a remarkable lesson today. Even in tragedy, God is preparing a greater story. You never really know who needs to hear what you've heard today. A lesson speaks to you. It answers something you've been wrestling with. It brings clarity in a hard season. Someone in your life may need that same truth. That's where you can make a real difference. 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Thanks for being with us today. We're sure glad you listened in. 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
1: WSRN News, I'm Rich Thomason in Washington. One eyewitness says they never had a chance. People scrambled to escape a towering wall of water, mud, and debris that came roaring down the mountainsides of Nepal and neighboring Tibet, sweeping away everything and everyone in its path.
2: Over 1,000 people have been left missing on the Nepal-China border after a series of floods caused by a glacier collapse swept through the area. Rescue teams in Nepal are scrambling after a catastrophic and deadly torrent of floods and mud swept through several communities, leaving hundreds of people dead. More than 1,300 remain missing, including foreigners and pilgrims. Hundreds of residents across the Himalayan region were displaced. Videos of the tragedy showed the flood swallowing up people as they tried to escape. Drone footage from Nepal on Thursday showed the scale of the destruction. I'm Karen Shamas.
1: An ICE officer charged with shooting a man in Minneapolis and then lying about it has been released from a Texas jail, a judge rejecting Minnesota's demand for the agent's immediate extradition. It's a new weapon in the fight against pancreatic cancer.
3: It's called Diraxonrasib with the brand name RasonQ. The daily pills block a mutated protein that fuels tumor growth in more than 90% of pancreatic cancer cases. Patients who got the new treatment live for a median of 13.2 months compared with 6.7 months for people on chemotherapy. One oncologist says this is not a cure, but it's the best option they've ever had. Pancreatic cancer is among the most deadly forms because it is hard to detect before it starts spreading to other organs. Earlier this year, former Nebraska Senator Ben Sasse described on CBS's 60 Minutes how he had less pain while taking Diraxonrasib. Ed Donahue, Washington.
1: On Wall Street, the Dow futures down 56 points. This is SRN News.
0: In an ever-changing world, here's unchanging news from God's Word to memorize, Ephesians 2, 8 and 9. For by grace are ye saved through faith, and that not of yourselves. It is the gift of God, not of works, lest any man should boast.

This is Getting God's Message, and I'm Lud Golds. The Bible has much to say about money. In 2 Corinthians 8 and 9, Paul teaches stewardship. Let's do a 4S or 4-step study of these chapters. First, spread the information in these chapters out before you. Paul begins with two illustrations. The first is the example of the churches of Macedonia who gave beyond what they could, thus having less than they needed to care for their own needs. Paul didn't want them to give that much, but they insisted. He knew God would meet their needs, and when writing the church in Macedonia, he promised them in Philippians 4:19, "My God will meet all your needs according to his glorious riches in Christ Jesus." It's been said, you can't outgive God. I believe that's true unless you try giving more in order to get more. God doesn't bargain with us this way. Genuine, heartfelt giving that's interested in helping others will always be affirmed by God. And if that giving leaves you with needs you can't meet, God will meet them. Paul challenges the Corinthians to let the Macedonian church's example spur them on to fulfilling their promised contribution. He didn't command them to do this, but rather encouraged them. Then in verse 9, he further encourages them. "For you know the grace of our Lord Jesus Christ, that though he was rich, yet for your sakes he became poor, so that you through his poverty might become rich." Paul clarifies that giving is a grace, a free will grace, a privilege. We'll continue this study in our next visit. I trust you'll join us. If you'd like to review this message, go to my website, gettinggodsmessage.org, and click on the archives.

My friend, listen to this from God's Word, Psalm 96, verses 1 through 5. O sing unto the Lord a new song. Sing unto the Lord, all the earth. Sing unto the Lord, bless His name, show forth His salvation from day to day. Declare

Dwight L. Moody said this many years ago. He said, God doesn't seek for golden vessels and does not ask for silver ones, but he must have clean ones.

Do you have a mindset and a heart set of being ready, willing, and available to the Lord to do anything, to go anywhere, just totally available to Him, to do as He pleases with you? And yes, I'm asking myself these questions too. An attitude of readiness and availability and willingness. Ready, willing, and available.

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2: You know, when we have strife so many times, it's not because we have problems. Everybody has problems. Every family has problems. But you see, families that deal with problems the right way learn to attack the problem and not one another. Sit down and walk in wisdom. Try to understand the other person. Try to see it from their viewpoint. Empathize, sympathize, understand.
1: Welcome to Love Worth Finding, featuring profound truth simply stated by Adrian Rogers. When husbands and wives play the parts God has equipped them to play in their marriage, there's not mere melody, but wonderful harmony. In part one of today's message, we learn that one of the greatest obstacles to the music of marriage is tension in the home. Too much stress is dangerous to your home, your health, and your happiness. Proverbs 15 reveals four things to relieve stress in our families. If you have your Bible, turn there now as Adrian Rogers reveals what to do when the string snaps.
2: Now, today, I want to talk to you on this subject, when the string snaps. I'm really talking about tension in the home. Now, look, if you will, beginning in verse 13. A merry heart maketh a cheerful countenance, but by sorrow of the heart the spirit is broken. The heart of him that hath understanding seeketh knowledge, but the mouth of fools feedeth on foolishness. All the days of the afflicted are evil, but he that is of a merry heart hath a continual feast. Better is little with the fear of the Lord than great treasure and trouble therewith. Better is a dinner of herbs where love is than a stalled ox that is filet mignon and hatred therewith. A wrathful man stirreth up strife, but he that is slow to anger appeaseth strife. The way of the slothful man is as an hedge of thorns, but the way of the righteous is made plain. A wise son maketh a glad father, but a foolish man despiseth his mother. Folly is joy to him that is destitute of wisdom, but a man of understanding walketh uprightly. Without counsel, purposes are disappointed, but in the multitude of counselors they are established. I'm going to stop reading there, but I want you to notice some words. Just, if you don't mind marking your Bible, verse 13, sorrow. Verse 15, afflicted. Verse 16, trouble. Verse 17, hatred. Verse 18, strife. Verse 22, disappointed. Now, all of these are almost synonyms for strife. Just strife. Or tension. Or stress, I suppose. All of these are times when the fiddle string gets too tight. Now, I think one of the major obstacles to the music of marriage is tension in the home. It is stress and strife. Stress is related to raising your voice. It is related to raising your pulse and raising your children. I mean, if you've got children, you have stress just built in. And look at these words again. Sorrow, affliction, trouble, hatred, strife. All of these are stress words. And being in today's home, dear friend, I want to tell you the string can get mighty tight. And sometimes it can snap. Now, not all stress is bad. I mean, it takes certain tension to make the violin play at all. You've got to have some stress. But I'm telling you, dear friend, that too much stress is dangerous to the home, it's dangerous to the health, and obviously then it's dangerous to our happiness. So I want to give you four things. Four things now just to relieve stress in your home. Just to put the music of marriage back there when the string gets so tight, when the upright gets so uptight that the string snaps. Now, if you're so stressed up that you don't know what to do, that is, you're all stressed up and nowhere to go, I want you to pay attention because we're going to go to the Word of God, and this passage from the book of Proverbs that deals with stress has four very wonderful admonitions for your home, my home, your heart, and my heart. Number one, you'll be surprised at this, learn to laugh. Just learn to laugh. Look, if you will, in verse 13, a merry heart maketh a cheerful countenance. You ever seen people, they claim to be saved, but they look like they have a gallbladder attack? I mean, if they have a merry heart, the Bible says it's going to show up on the face. A merry heart maketh a cheerful countenance, but by sorrow of the heart, the spirit is broken. Now, when it says the spirit is broken, what he means is the string snaps. The spirit, that's the wellspring of life. That is the true inner man. And when that spirit is broken, the zest, the enthusiasm, the spark, the thrill, the fight is gone out of life. But good, wholesome laughter is a gift from God. And Abraham Lincoln said one time that God must have meant for us to laugh, or else he would not have made so many mules and parrots and monkeys and human beings. God wants us to laugh. Not only learn to laugh, but number two, cultivate contentment. Cultivate contentment. Look, if you will, now, beginning in verse 16. The Bible says, better is little with the fear of the Lord than great treasure and trouble therewith. Better is a dinner of herbs where love is than a stalled ox and hatred therewith. What is this talking about? Well, our Lord is just telling us that so many of us are uptight because our value system is wrong. We always think we have to have more and more and more. And we think that the house, the gourmet food, the toys, the travel, these things are going to bring happiness. But many times, the striving for these things is what brings tension into the home. Now, let me give you two scenes here that's pictured in the Bible and see if I can update them a little bit. First of all, here's a small apartment. And the husband comes home from work. The mama has been fixing the meal. And so they sit down around the kitchen table. Now, there's no linen tablecloth on there. They're plastic placemats. And the dishes don't necessarily match. As a matter of fact, some of them are chipped. There's no silver. It's stainless steel. And some of the forks are bent just a little bit. There are paper napkins there on the table. The furniture is chipped a little bit. And the children come and sit around the table. And Mama has been cooking, and they're having tonight a vegetable plate. Just what the Bible calls here a dinner of herbs. And here's this little couple sitting there, and the dad reaches out, and they take hands together, and he thanks God for their home. He thanks God for their love, and he blesses the Lord and says amen. And then he talks about Susie's grades at school and says, Susie, you did real good. And they talk about old Fido the dog a little bit and talk about what Dad did, and somebody cracks a joke, and they all laugh, and they just all are having a wonderful, wonderful time praising the Lord and enjoying one another. Just a little apartment. Now, here's another scene the Bible gives us. Here's a great big mansion, big columns out in front, expensive automobiles parked out in front. Inside is plush carpet. You almost turn your ankle walking on it, and you go in there in those polished entryway and those hand-rubbed wooden walls and great, beautiful paintings there that are hanging up. And there's a big, long table, and on the table, first of all, is, you know, the hors d'oeuvres, and then there's the appetizer, and there's all of the china and the crystal and the silverware all laid out there. And over here is a woman with a face like a hatchet, cold, and over here is a man sitting over here, and he's haggard from his work, and here are surly children sitting around the table. They don't stop to ask the blessing, and in comes the smoking roast, and in comes the asparagus, and in comes the iced tea with the mint in it, and so forth, and all of these delicately prepared things. And after a while, the servant comes in and brings an exotic dessert and after dinner coffee. But they're cutting remarks and sarcasm, and maybe if they're guests, there's a politeness that's a measured politeness. Which home would you rather be in? Friend, I would 10 times 10 more rather be in that little apartment. I mean that with all of my heart. That big home without love can be a curse After that meal, they say, where's the Pepto-Bismol? Where are the Tums? I am not saying that you can't be rich and have love. Some of the sweetest homes I know of have all of those things, and love included. And if you've got it, I'm so grateful for you, and it's a gift of God, and enjoy it. God gives us richly all things to enjoy. I'm not against you having nice things. But I'm just saying, dear friend, you better get your values straight. You better find out what really matters. Listen, better is little with the fear of the Lord than great treasure and trouble therewith. Better is a vegetable plate where love is than filet mignon. That's what this verse is saying here in verse 17. Get your value system straightened out. You beware of the tyranny of things. Listen to 1 Timothy chapter 6, verse 6. But godliness with contentment is great gain. For we brought nothing into this world, and it is certain that we can carry nothing out. And having food and clothes, let us therewith be content. But they that will be rich, it doesn't say they that are rich, but those who have set their mind on being rich. Have you ever done that? Mister, you are in great danger. They whose determination is to be rich fall into temptation and a snare and into many foolish and hurtful lusts which drown men in destruction and perdition. For the love of money is the root of all evil. He doesn't say money is the root of all evil. It is the love of money which is the root of all evil. Every now and then some graduation commencement speaker will tell boys and girls, now, just make all the money you can just so you make it honestly. Boy, that's the worst advice I've ever heard. If you're trying to make all the money you can, then you're going to be making money when you ought to be doing something else. You're going to be making money when you ought to be praying or going to church or be with the children or maybe in the park trying to teach your boy how to fly a kite. Listen, nobody should have a goal to make all the money he can. Sure, he has to provide for his family. But when you determine that you're going to be rich, at that moment you put yourself in a very vulnerable position. Listen, cultivate contentment. Cultivate contentment. The love of money is the root of all evil. That literally means all kinds of evil. Which while some coveted after, they have erred from the faith and pierced themselves through with many sorrows. Oh, look back at chapter 15, if you will, Proverbs, and look in verse 6. In the house of the righteous is much treasure, but in the revenues of the wicked is trouble. Look, if you will, in chapter 15, verse 27. He that is greedy of gain troubleth his own house. You girls who are not yet married, let your pastor give you some advice. It's far better to marry a man who's worth a million that doesn't have a cent than to marry a man who has a million not worth a cent. You find out what the character of that man is. See if he loves God. Listen, godliness with contentment is great gain. Having food and clothing, be content. That does

Doesn't mean that you can't try for more. Doesn't mean that God doesn't want you to prosper. The Bible says God takes pleasure in the prosperity of His servants. But you learn to be content with whatever you have and praise God. And if you don't, I can tell you before long the string is going to snap. And that big house won't mean anything to you. Not a thing. All right, number three. First of all, learn to laugh. Number two, cultivate contentment. Number three, alleviate anger. Alleviate anger. Look, if you will, here in verse 18. A wrathful man stirreth up strife, but he that is slow to anger, do you see that underscored? He that is slow to anger appeaseth strife. And another word for strife is stress. And learn, dear friend, just to alleviate anger. Now, all anger is not bad. Jesus was angry. But he was angry at the right things. The Bible says in Ephesians chapter 4 and verse 26, be angry and sin not. But oh, my dear friend, the Bible says here to be slow to anger. Proverbs 14:17 says, he that is soon angry dealeth foolishly. Proverbs 18:13 says, he that answereth a matter before he hears it, it's a folly and a shame to him. Proverbs 29 verse 20 says, seest thou a man that is hasty in his words? There's more hope for a fool than of him. Be slow to anger. And listen, the way to control your anger is to control your words. Look again, if you will, in chapter 15 verse 1. A soft answer turneth away wrath. Do you know the thing I have to watch? I have to watch what I say. Because what I say, one word, just builds the next word. And that builds the next word, and it gets worse and worse. Learn to control your speech. The Bible says be slow to anger. You say, well, I can't control it, Pastor. I just can't control it. You're a liar. You can control it. You know, you get in a home and husbands and wives are just snarling and fighting and snapping and down one another's throat, and their voices are full of hostility. And then right in the middle of that kind of a argument, the phone rings. And you go to the phone and say, hello? So sweet and nice. You can control it. And friend, you'd better learn to control it, because if you don't control it, you're going to get out of control. I mean, just your very speech. Learn to alleviate anger and watch what you say. I heard of a man pushing a baby carriage, and he said, easy, Harold. That's a boy, Harold. You're doing fine, Harold. And somebody said, it's just so wonderful the way you're so patient with little Harold. Oh, he said, no, he's Albert. I'm Harold. Easy, Harold. Learn to control that speech. Now, if you would have a home full of music, learn to laugh, cultivate contentment, alleviate anger, and last of all, walk in wisdom. Look, if you will, in verses 21 and 22. Folly is joy to him that is destitute of wisdom, but a man of understanding walketh uprightly. Without counsel, purposes are disappointed, but in the multitude of counselors they are established. Now, friend, if you bring the wisdom of God into your home, stress in the home is just simply a sign that you have forsaken the wisdom of God. God is not the author of confusion. God gives wisdom. Now, in order for the family to have wisdom, the family has to come together in a family council. Notice in verse 22, in the multitude of counselors, this wisdom is established. You need, as a family, to come together. You know, I'm at the age now where I'm looking to see, if I had it to do over again, what would I do? I can tell you one thing I definitely believe I would do. Would have more family councils. Now, we had family worship. But I would bring the family together. I would bring my children together, and I would let them understand what is happening in our family to a greater degree, where we would sit down and I would hear them, and we would, as a family, say that everything that we have belongs to us equally. We have the amenities and we have the responsibilities equally, and we would learn to make decisions together. We would make a family budget. Everyone would have an allowance, and we would stick to it. We would make decisions as a family about discipline, about all of these things together.

0: Now, of course, Dad has to be the leader of the band, but my dear friend, if you would take the strife out of your home, learn as the father, or if yours is a single parent family, you are the head, bring those children together and sit down together and talk it out. You know, when we have strife, the reason we have strife so many times is not because we have problems. Everybody has problems. Every family has problems. But you see, families that deal with problems the right way learn to attack the problem and not one another. Sit down and walk in wisdom. Try to understand the other person. Try to see it from their viewpoint, from your child's viewpoint. Try to sit where the child sits. See it through the child's eyes. Empathize, sympathize, understand. Sometimes a little paper boy is a better psychologist than a husband. Sometimes a husband will come home and his wife will snap at him and growl at him and snarl at him, and he just picks up some verbal club and hits her back. A little paper boy gets a new house on his route and a dog comes out and snapping and growling and snarling. That boy knows he has to deliver that paper there every morning. He doesn't want to make an enemy of that dog. So what he does, he doesn't pick up a stick and throw it at that dog. Not if he's a smart paper boy. He'll just kind of try to make a friend of that dog and kind of just walk over and, come here, boy. Get his hand on his head just a little bit and rub him and scratch him behind the ear a little bit and just pat him a little bit and do that every day. And after a while, the dog will come out wagging his tail. That dog doesn't know the paper boy. He's threatened by the paper boy a little bit. And what the dog really wants is affection. Mister, when you come home and your wife is snapping and growling, what she's really saying is, show me some affection. Show me some love. See, maybe things have gone terrible for her. Maybe she's threatened. Maybe she's fearful. Try to understand what is bothering her like the paper boy tries to understand the dog. And try to understand yourself when you come home in a bad mood and rip off at the wife. Is it really her that you're upset with? Or is it the boss or that guy that headed you off at the expressway? Sit down at the family council and talk it out. Just talk it out. Attack the problem, not one another. And when you come to these places where there's a multitude of counselors and there's a difference of opinion, as much as possible, give everybody in the family a chance to save face. You can disagree without being disagreeable, but do it all in the spirit of unconditional togetherness. I think I've told you before that I told Joyce, if you ever leave me, I'm going with you. I mean, together, we do it. Friend, when all else fails, just read the instructions. Learn to laugh. Cultivate contentment. Alleviate anger. Walk in wisdom. And if you don't, the string is going to snap and the music's over. Father, thank you for your word that's so precious. Lord, I pray that you put the music back in our marriages and the melody back in our homes, the rhythm back in our walk. In Jesus' name, amen.
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1: With SRN News, I'm Rich Thomason in Washington. The United States is among countries rushing aid to the scene of a catastrophe in the Himalayan region. A massive wall of water along with a mountain of mud, boulders, and other debris has demolished entire villages in Nepal and Tibet. At least 1,300 people are missing, including hundreds of tourists, dozens of Americans among them. On the Tibetan side of the border,
2: President Xi Jinping himself issued instructions yesterday for all-out efforts to go ahead to try to ensure that anyone alive is rescued. We heard from the People's Liberation Army and the Air Force. They did manage to get an aircraft in the air to try to survey the area, but it does seem that even getting near the affected region is extremely difficult at this time. Not only are they dealing with high altitude, but they're dealing with the aftermath of this disaster, which seems to have blocked all roads, and still communications are blocked.
1: The BBC's Laura Bicker reporting on the Chinese response. Death toll stands at least 273. A homecoming soon for some American service members who've been at sea for quite a while.
3: The USS Abraham Lincoln originally deployed last November from San Diego, and it arrived in the Middle East in January. There it supported the U.S. war against Iran. Now it's finally on its way back home after more than 250 days at sea. The record deployment raised concerns amid reports of deteriorating mental health among the crew and supply shortages. But Thailand's defense ministry says the Lincoln and its crew will get a break next week on their way back home, making a stop in Thailand for some rest and recovery. I'm Ben Thomas.
1: Another tanker has been hit with some sort of projectile in the Strait of Hormuz. That, according to the UK Maritime Trade Organization. Stock futures on Wall Street are mixed. This is SRN News.
4: In an ever-changing world, here's unchanging news from God's Word to memorize. Ephesians 2, 8 and 9. For by grace are ye saved through faith, and that not of yourselves. It is the gift of God, not of works, lest any man should boast.

0: This is Shauna on Johnny Erickson Tata Sharing Hope. College days are upon us. 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
1: Most students are already back at college, and this past Sunday at church, we celebrated my pastor's daughter, who's heading off to Grand Canyon University. Maggie is all packed, ready to go. She's been through orientation, loves the campus, which is indeed beautiful. The church family marked this exciting milestone in her life with a yummy cake. And while I was hanging out in the fellowship hall, Maggie's mother showed me the cutest photo of her daughter's graduation day from high school just a month or so ago. On top of her cap and gown, written right there on the lid of her graduation cap, Maggie had painted Proverbs 31, verse 25. It was really cute with pink applique, and it said in bold, glittery letters, "The woman who fears the Lord is clothed with strength and dignity. She laughs without fear of the future." Now, there's a confident young woman about to be a university freshman. And I'm so glad that Maggie is already checking out the Christian clubs on campus. And she's pretty excited about the worship times every week at chapel. And I smiled when I read those words on the cap. She laughs without fear of the future. But it made me think, if you're going to be able to laugh at the future, you know, view the days to come as bright and hopeful, if you're going to be glad about the years ahead, you have to possess a healthy fear of the Lord. You've got to believe that whatever may come, whatever happy times or hardships are in store, you are going to hold fast to a loving God who you're convinced is good, a God who does only good toward you. Confidence like that doesn't allow for any bravado or sense of self-importance, like, oh, I'm laughing at the future. No, a fear of the Lord always breeds humility. It's the humble person who can smile at the days to come. So when I looked at that photo of Proverbs, I had to wonder, do I smile at my future? What if my pain gets worse? Will I have a place to live when Ken Tata passes away? Who will take care of me? Such thoughts could nibble at the edges of my inner peace in Jesus. And I say could, but I need to believe, and I have to believe, I must believe, that if my Savior Jesus would die for me, then he certainly is going to take care of me, right? I mean, the kind of person who would die for you has already proven to you that he's going to bend over backward to take great care of you. It just makes sense. So I can smile about the days to come, and you can too. Cast all your anxieties about the future on him, because he cares for you, it says in 1 Peter chapter 5. When it comes to the future, your joy and confidence just has to be in Jesus, your Savior, your Lord, the one who has all the future days in his hand. So without a hint of bravado or hubris, I join you in holding fast to Jesus Christ, while together we, oh my goodness, laugh with holy abandon at the future, because there is no need to fear for our future days. They are all perfectly planned and held tightly in God's tender, loving hand.
0: And hey, if you know a young person who's heading off to college, go to johnnyradio.org and share this program with them, won't you? 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And remember the promise of Proverbs 31:25. It's yours. Be glad. Be happy about your future. Jesus died for you, friend, and that means your future can only be bright.

It'll be time for the family altar in a few hours at 1:15, 12:15 Central Time. If you have a prayer request or a praise report or both, why don't you call those in at 1-800-15-1215 Central Time.

You know, the shocking news today is that we could be going blind and not even know it. 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It sneaks up on you, especially if you're over 60 or a black American over 40. Glaucoma can be controlled and the risk of blindness reduced if it's detected early. That's why it's so important to get an eye examination through dilated pupils. A public service message of the National Eye Health Education Program.

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The program is Insight for Living. Oh, and by the way, you can also hear it tonight at 6:30, 5:30 Central Time. 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
1: Has anyone ever said something about you that simply wasn't true? Something unfair, unjust, maybe even cruel. And no matter how hard you tried to set the record straight, the words kept spreading like a slow poison you couldn't stop. If you've ever been falsely accused, you know there's a particular kind of pain that cuts deeper than almost anything else life throws at you. Today on Insight for Living, Chuck Swindoll takes us deep into the book of Job, where a suffering man faced vicious accusations, but responded with grace.
2: There's no more treacherous enemy in the church than the tongue. The tongue. What we say often cuts far deeper than any sword, any knife. Scripture sometimes presents the tongue as a sword that thrusts its way into others' lives and brings hurt. We're not surprised to read that in the list of the Ten Commandments, one of them includes, "You shall not bear false witness against your neighbor." When God led Solomon to write the Proverbs, he included the seven things that he hates, among them a false witness that speaks lies. I can't speak for you. I can speak for a few whom I know, but for most of you, I have no idea what you are living with as it relates to someone else's tongue. But if you have been spoken against unfairly, unjustly, if you have been falsely accused, you understand real pain. Often you find yourself at a loss to know how to defend yourself. You try, but frequently false witnesses aren't there to listen. They're just busy talking and spreading the venom, which has a way of poisoning not only a few people, but can even poison a church. I heard a terrific story that I'll never forget. There was this young pastor who went to a church that had been split apart in so many ways, but especially by a loose tongue that had been allowed, and the church had pretty well reduced to just a bare survival. And this young man arrived and decided to open his Bible and just preach truth. And he did that. Slowly but surely, the church began to grow, and before long, it was in a growth spurt, and finally, it was bulging at the seams, and they went to multiple services, and it was obvious that they needed to build. Well, the new worship center was going to cost $1 million, and they didn't have a lot of money, though they certainly needed the building. It so happened that in this church were two brothers, and they were real rascals. They were just sort of sorry individuals. The problem is they were rich. One of them died. The surviving brother came to the pastor in his study one day, and he said, "Here, I have something for you. It's a $1 million check to pay for the new building. But when you preach my brother's funeral, all I ask you to do is to tell people that he was a saint. That's all I'm asking you to do." Pastor thought for a moment and said, "Okay." Took the check, deposited it. Don't forget, that's part of the story. Funeral came in about 4 or 5 days, and pastor stood up, and coffin was here, and pastor begins to address the subject of the man who has died, and he says, "This man was a reprobate. He was unfaithful to his family. He was dishonest in his business. He was not a man that you could trust. He was part of the reason that this church could not get off the ground for a number of years. But compared to his brother, he was a saint." There are several ways to tell the truth, and he chose that way. I was surprised to find how often false accusations appear through the scriptures. When you study the Bible, as many of us do, you often don't track certain subjects through it. It's always enlightening when you do. I found, for example, that a man as pure as Joseph, who had learned a new language and earned his way in Potiphar's house to a place of real responsibility as the man over all of Potiphar's belongings, Joseph, at the height of his career, was falsely accused of rape by Potiphar's wife and wound up in jail. How unfair. Moses, who was faithful even at the age of 80 to obey God's call and to take the call from the burning bush back to Egypt and deliver the people from bondage, and in the middle of the wilderness, the people he had delivered turned on him and falsely accused him of bringing them into the wilderness to die. How unfair. David, after killing the giant and truly showing himself a man of courage and integrity, is falsely accused of trying to dethrone Saul by Saul himself. And David is on the run for a dozen or more years, falsely accused of something that was not at all true. Nehemiah, who builds the wall around broken Jerusalem, and God uses him to incite the people to work, and after the wall is almost finished, the word is spread around by his enemies that really Nehemiah has an ulterior motive. He's building the wall so that he can get behind the wall and become the new king of the Jews. Something that was not true at all. How unfair for that to be said of Nehemiah. Peter and John were accused of preaching of a false Christ, and it was a false accusation, and they were beaten for it. Paul accused of being a phony convert. The apostles wouldn't even let him in their circle because they were convinced that he was not genuinely born again. And then accused of causing a dissension among all the Jews around the whole world. How exaggerated can you get? Accused by Festus, the governor, of being insane because of his much learning. How false that accusation was. Few men ever who believed in the Lord Jesus more brilliant than Paul. And then who could ever overlook Jesus, a man of sorrows and acquainted with grief and many false accusations? I don't know if you've stopped to think about it, but from his earliest years, he was accused of being of illegitimate birth. They had words for it then, too. And accused of being an evildoer, accused of being a drunkard because he spent time with sinners, accused of being demon-possessed and satanic in origin as he healed people, accused of breaking the Sabbath. In fact, he went to the cross, falsely accused of being guilty of tyranny, of leading the people against the Roman ruler, Caesar. Not guilty of any of it. We're not surprised when he preaches his great Sermon on the Mount that he includes words like this: "Blessed are you when people insult you and falsely say all kinds of evil against you, for your reward in heaven is great." I don't know where you are, as I said earlier, but if you are being falsely accused, there's your promise. Your reward will be great. Your reward someday will be great. But let me add, your misery for now will be enormous. You will find that frequently you are unable to sufficiently defend yourself. A mind made up is a hard thing to persuade. And people who are false accusers are awfully persuasive. Before I go any further, let me just add here, be awfully careful about what you say of other people. Be awfully careful, especially if it's negative. I was reading one of my favorite authors this week, and he said that he has a friend who prays every day, "Lord, help me not add to anyone else's burdens." Isn't that a good prayer? Help me not make life harder for anyone else. Well, we shouldn't be surprised in the middle of our study on Job. And isn't this getting to be fun? Here we are in the middle of Job, and we've come to false accusations. I mean, what else is there? The guy's lost everything: home, ranch, cattle, the ability to earn a living, all 10 children. He's sitting in the garbage dump of the land of Uz, and he is with shaved head and losing his appetite, raging with a fever, covered with sores. And along come these three clowns that left for the purpose of comforting him. But a week after staring at him and not believing their eyes, they decided nobody who suffers like this can be anything but wicked. So every one of them has the same thesis. Sin leads to suffering. Suffering proves sinfulness. You are suffering a lot. It means you are one wicked man. You are one bad dude. If you weren't, you wouldn't be suffering like this. By the way, there are some people who still have that same idea. Maybe not that severe or brash, but they think that. They think everybody ought to be well, that it's God's will that everybody be well, that every sickness be healed. That's why they line up in healing lines. That's part of the reason that they follow people who claim to be healers, because your sickness need not be. And I'm here to say that there are times sickness is so clearly sent from God and permitted by Him, it almost takes my breath away. We are not all promised healing. Please do not live a disillusioned life thinking if you pray hard enough, or if you give enough money, or if you are sincere enough, then your loved one is going to get well. Your loved one will get well by the sovereign grace of God, or your loved one may die by the sovereign plan of God. Suffering does not mean sinfulness. Well, I wish Zophar were here to hear this message. He's the man we're having to endure for the 20th chapter here in the book of Job. He is not a happy camper. Okay? This is in the dialogue section of the book, Act 2, Scene 3. Eliphaz has spoken, Bildad has spoken, then Zophar spoke. That's Act 1. Scene 1 of Act 2, Eliphaz speaks and Bildad speaks, and now we're to Zophar again. It's kind of like a tag team match, 3 against 1, and one is very sick. And the longer he's with these three men, the sicker he gets. Zophar says, verse 2, he is disquieted. Verse 2, last word, he is agitated. Verse 3, he is insulted. Now, I don't find anything that's disquieting, agitating, or insulting by what Job has said, except he disagrees with him. By the way, I've got a lot of by the ways this morning, don't I? I'm going to put it another way. On the other hand, people who have a message to deliver but they don't want to learn are often disquieted, agitated, and insulted when you stand against them. They don't want to hear, they want to tell. They don't want to learn, they want to instruct and usually lecture. Zophar has three things he wants to say to Job, and he says them in an exaggerated manner. Number one, the wicked do not live long, verses 4 to 11. The wicked don't live long. Second, the pleasures of the wicked are temporal. The pleasures of wickedness are temporal, 12 to 19, and then the last, 20 to 29, God's judgment always falls hard on the wicked. There's only one problem with those three points. They're all wrong when you take them as Zophar says them. You see, understand the way Zophar is delivering his talk. He's coloring by the numbers, his numbers. And everything is a very clear distinction. Everything is very simplistically stated, so that Zophar would add always to his comments. The wicked don't live long. And he says this in 4 through 11. The pleasures of wickedness are temporary, 12 to 19. God's judgment always falls hard on the wicked, 20 to 29. That's not necessarily true, as Job is going to point out. But just a few minutes, let's kind of work our way through this vomit. Look at verse 4. Do you know this from of old, from the establishment of man on earth, that the triumphing of the wicked is short? The joy of the godless is momentary. Now, I want you to think, by the way, men and women, I don't want you to just say, because it's in there, I'm going to believe it. Job doesn't do that. This is Zophar's opinion. And he's been waiting his turn to set Job straight. He sees Job as wicked, and he is here to tell him that he's not going to live very long. In fact, he says, verse 7, he perishes forever like his refuse. Those who have seen him will realize quickly he's gone. Where is he? They will ask. He flies away like a dream. They can't find him. Like a vision in the night, he is chased away. It's gone. That's the way it is sometime at night. I said to Cynthia this morning, I dreamed all night, and I cannot tell you what I dreamed. She said, isn't that good? And I said, it is. It is. The problem is you often remember your dreams, and they're really wild. I mean, they'd make Picasso look like first grade. I mean, you've got ears on a nose, and you've got people flying. And so I dreamed all night, and they're all gone. Whoosh! And she's right. I'm glad. I don't even remember them. They're wild. He's saying, your life is like that. It's twisted up, it's strange, it's weird, and poof, you're gone. People can't find you because you're wicked. You're going to die soon. Verse 11 closes, it lies down with him in the dust. That youthful vigor is gone. Now, he's not talking about natural causes. He's talking about God's judgment. Because you've lived like you've lived, because you've kept the secrets from us, and because we all thought you were righteous, but you're so sick, it's obvious that you're suffering. It's obvious that you're sinful, and you're going to die. Well, that's a nice hospital visit, isn't it? You're standing there by a guy that's just miserable, and you're there to say, you're going to die sooner than you think. Look at verses 12 to 19. The pleasures of wickedness are very temporal. Evil is sweet in his mouth. He hides it under his tongue. Though he desires it and will not let it go, holds it in his mouth. And then he uses the analogy of food and of eating. Food in his stomach is changed to the venom of cobras within him. He swallows riches, but will vomit them up. God will expel them from his belly. He sucks the poison of cobras. The viper's tongue slays him. He cannot swallow this food, verse 18. And look at the accusation in verse 19. He is really meaning Job. He has oppressed and forsaken the poor. He has seized a house which he has not built. He decides to throw that in for extra measure. He's looking at down his nose at Job because of his wealth. That must be one of the secrets you've kept. You've oppressed the poor, and you've pushed people out of their houses, and you've taken advantage of them. Your pleasures are over. Your wickedness has caught up with you. I mean, how severe a tongue is this? And God's judgment falls hard. 20 through 29. 26 says, complete darkness is held in reserve, and unfanned fire will devour him. It will consume the survivor in his tent. Heavens will reveal his iniquity. The earth will rise up against him. Verse 29, this is the wicked man's portion. You could put Job's name there. That's who Zophar has in mind. This is your portion, Job, from God, even the heritage decreed to you by God. Well, these are the final words of Zophar. One of my commentators that I checked said, this is the last time we hear from Zophar, and we will not miss him. Well, that's a pretty good way to put it. Some people, the best thing they do is leave when they've made your life so miserable. They're gone, and you go, good riddance. It's the way we feel about Zophar. All of this is not ancient history. This kind of stuff goes on. I don't have any one of you in mind. If I did, I'd talk to you personally rather than say it publicly. But some of you have awfully sharp tongues. you say things and you couch them in words that sound as nice as Zophar. I mean, this is poetry. This is tough Hebrew, this Hebrew poetry of chapter 20. It sounds even religious at times. Well, we should pray for so-and-so. And then you dump this garbage that's not really founded. You don't know it to be true. But evil report is always more interesting than a good report. That's why the news is full of it. That's why the skies are always partly cloudy, not, for the most part, clear. They never say that. It's always, well, there's a cloud coming. It should be here by a month and a half from now. It's coming from the west. Bad hurricane out there. Oh, really? And we're on the edge of our seat. We're on tiptoes listening to bad news about somebody. You need to learn to say, by the way, how do you know that? Who told you? What's your source? Prove that to me. Challenge the people who come at you with their forked and sharp tongues that start spreading stuff that doesn't sound right. You've got a good brain. You got sense. Job doesn't just take this on the chin. He says, wait a minute. Hold on here, eye pockets. I'm not going with you on this. This is not where we're going. I was reading this past week of a minister whose congregation refused to accept his message. True story. He wanted to lead the flock into the truth of the scripture. He wanted to preach the word. He wanted to stand for what was right. They didn't want to be led that way. So happened that his choir, with so many of their habitual ungodly practices, brought things to a head. And position became so unbearable for him, he invited the choir to resign. The choir not only resigned, I'm reading this, but persuaded the congregation to desist from taking part in the singing on the following Sunday. Okay, everybody, we're not going to sing. So the result was that whatever singing was done had to be done alone by this minister, while the other people stood around and enjoyed his embarrassment. The state of things continued for some time, and the minister was greatly depressed and perplexed at the turn the events had taken. He was at wit's end when God spoke in an unusual way to him. One day he was sitting alone on a bench in a park, and he saw a newspaper blow by, and he picked up a torn piece from the paper, and it bore a message which was exactly what he needed to read. It read, "No man is ever fully accepted until he has, first of all, been utterly rejected." He took that to heart. He needed nothing more. He had been utterly rejected for Christ's sake. And his recognition of the fact was the beginning of a most fruitful ministry. Though utterly rejected by man, he had been fully accepted by God. Let me tell you, Job is listening to what my mother used to call a lot of palaver, just a lot of lip banging from Zophar. He's talking, but it's nonsense. It isn't true, even though he says it poetically and beautifully and even convincingly. Job doesn't take it on the chin. Now, some of those that I checked said, no matter what, when false accusations are made, you just sit quietly and say nothing, and God will defend you. Well, sometime I'm sure that's appropriate. Not always. I kind of believe in the American Revolution motto, trust in God, but keep your powder dry. I think if your reputation is being ruined, if your company is going down a tube, if your church is being assaulted, and it's because of false stuff being said, some things need to be said in answer to the falsehood.
1: There's a reason the story of Job has endured for thousands of years. His story is our story. And Chuck Swindoll helps us see ourselves in its pages. He titled his message, Responding Wisely When Falsely Accused. When false accusations come, and they will, the temptation is to either lash out in anger or go completely silent and hope it all just goes away. Job shows us there's a wiser path. Have you ever been falsely accused? I'm Bill Meyer. Chuck Swindoll explains how to respond wisely when someone turns against you. Friday on Insight for Living.

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1: With SRN News, I'm Rich Thomason in Washington. 353 and counting, the death toll from the catastrophic flooding, the massive rock and mudslide that swallowed up and swept away entire villages in Nepal along the border with Tibet.
2: Authorities say a glacial collapse and a massive surge of water and mud through mountain valleys, destroying roads, burying buildings, and cutting off communities. Across the border in Tibet, hundreds remain unaccounted for as helicopters and rescue teams continued searching for survivors.
1: Correspondent Ken Lorman says 1,300 people are unaccounted for, with many tourists, including some Americans, among them. An international search and recovery effort is kicking into high gear, with the U.S., China, and the EU involved. A military judge has set June 5th of 2028 as the starting date of the trial of an alleged 9/11 mastermind.
3: Khalid Sheikh Mohammed was captured in 2003 in Pakistan and then subjected to extreme interrogation techniques, including waterboarding. He was transferred to the U.S. Naval Base at Guantanamo Bay in 2006. Khalid Sheikh Mohammed is accused of directing the plot to crash hijacked airliners into sites including the World Trade Center on September the 11th, 2001, in the biggest terror attack ever to take place on American soil, which killed nearly 3,000 people.
1: The BBC's Warren Bull. A tropical storm named Dolly has formed out in the Atlantic. No threat to land at this point, according to forecasters. Kids under 18 will soon see changes to their Instagram and Facebook accounts, thanks to an historic $18 billion settlement between Meta and 48 states. Meta's agreed to take steps to keep kids under 13 off the platforms and teens in age-appropriate accounts, and to enact hard limits of 2 hours a day for users under 18. This is SRN News.
4: In an ever-changing world, here's unchanging news from God's Word to memorize, Ephesians 2, 8 and 9. For by grace are ye saved through faith, and that not of yourselves. It is the gift of God, not of works, lest any man should boast.

Elizabeth Elliott, and Gateway to Joy is on the way in just a few minutes at quarter after the hour here at BBN. Good morning, my friend. Ed Phillips here in the BBN studio. Glad to be keeping you company on this 27th day of August, 2026. This song is called Power of the Cross.

0: The Bible tells us that true love suffers long and is kind and rejoices in truth. True love endures. That kind of love is impossible without the power of the Holy Spirit living in our lives. Elizabeth Elliot has experienced great loss, but her message continues to focus on the love that triumphs in the face of evil. Welcome to Gateway to Joy.
1: You are loved with an everlasting love. That's what the Bible says. And underneath are the everlasting arms. This is your friend Elizabeth Elliot, talking again today about the gift of old age. Some of you may wonder why I would use a word like gift. It seems like anything but a gift, and those who don't know God would rarely ever think of it that way. But to us who do know God, we know that every period of our lives is a gift, and everything that happens is a gift, because it fits into God's pattern for good. That is my confidence. That is where I hang my soul. It is a firm foundation. And many times we're shaken in our lives. I've been through experiences in which literally everything that was shakable was shaken. But the rock never moved. The rock, Christ Jesus. But we need to remember that every gift entails responsibility. So the gift of old age entails responsibility. You know the story of old Anna, the prophetess. She had lived with her husband for 7 years and then was a widow until she was 84. The Bible says she never left the temple, but worshipped night and day, fasting and praying. And she was there when Mary and Joseph came to the temple on the eighth day to have their son circumcised. And Anna, the prophetess, was there in the temple at the time. In Luke 2:38, we read, "Coming up to them at that very moment, she gave thanks to God and spoke about the child to all who were looking forward to the redemption of Jerusalem." She was a prophetess. One of the aspects of old age is that you have the gift of time in a measure that you probably haven't had for a long time. You're not so busy. Are you lonely? Probably yes, often. Probably you have far too much time and the days drag by. But that loneliness, too, is a gift, an opportunity for you to get to know the Lord in a way that you might not have known him if you had other people to distract you or to depend on. In the New Testament, we read that the widows, the older widows, had special responsibilities. They were required to be women who had had a faithful marriage, had taken care of children, shown hospitality, washed the feet of God's people, supported those in distress, presided over a home, reverent in their bearing, not gossips, not slaves to drink, women who set a high standard, and women who were to school younger women. Those are the qualifications for the widows in the New Testament times. And those, I think, are also the things that every Christian woman ought to be considering doing. Those are women's work. This is God's list of women's work. And the things that the older women were to be schooling the younger women in were to be loving wives, loving mothers, temperate, chaste, that means self-controlled and pure, kind, busy at home, and respecting the authority of their husbands. This is a picture of what women are supposed to be doing. And older women are given the responsibility of setting that kind of an example. Now, one older woman wrote me a letter which reminded me of something that I never had talked about on the radio that I can recall, and I'm glad for her suggestion. She says, "I've wondered if you've ever done a show on the value of letters."

0: letter writing and correspondence. In the past, letter writing was a much more popular and necessary activity. But I have felt the value of it in my own life today, and though I am only 34, excuse me, did I say she was an old lady? I'm only 34, she says. I'm often surprised at how few people take the time to write letters or even short notes on a regular basis. I sympathize with that. I think it's a shame that people don't write letters. It's one thing to make phone calls, and I guess that's what's taken the place of letter writing. But you can't save those. You can't go back over them unless you record every phone call, and that would be a real nuisance. But letters. I have hordes of letters that I have saved. I have my mother's letters that covered about 40 years. And I also have a book of the letters of Samuel Rutherford. What treasures they are. And I can't resist reading you one of Samuel Rutherford's letters. He was a Scottish preacher several centuries ago, and he must have written thousands of letters, many of which have been preserved. This one was to Lady Kenmure, encouragement to abound in faith from the prospect of glory in Christ's unchangeableness. He says, "It is God's mercy to you, madam, that he giveth you your fill, even to loathing of this bitter world, so that ye may willingly leave it, and like a full and satisfied banqueter, long for the drawing of the table. And at last, having trampled under your feet all the rotten pleasures that are under sun and moon, and having rejoiced as though ye rejoiced not, and having bought as though ye possessed not," and there he's referring to 1 Corinthians 7:30, "ye may, like an old crazy ship, arrive at our Lord's harbor and be made welcome. As one of those who have ever had one foot loose from the earth, longing for that place where your soul shall feast and banquet forever and ever upon the glorious sight of the incomprehensible Trinity, Father, Son, and Holy Spirit, and where you will see the fair face of Christ, even the beautiful face that was once, for your sake, more marred than any of the faces of the sons of men, and was all covered with spitting and blood. Be content to wade through the waters between you and glory with him, holding his hand fast, for he knows all the fords." And that little phrase reminded me of the many times that I've crossed jungle rivers that were very swift and full of rocks and deep holes. The Indians, who were my guides, knew exactly where we could cross safely, and they would hold my hand. And so Samuel Rutherford encourages this old lady to be content to wade through the waters because Christ holds her hands, and he knows all the fords. "Howbeit ye may be ducked, but ye cannot drown, being in his company. And ye may, all the way to glory, see the way spattered with his blood, who is the forerunner. Be not afraid, therefore, when ye come even to the black and swelling river of death, to put your foot in and wade after him. The current, how strong soever it be, cannot carry you down the water to hell. The Son of God, his death and resurrection, are stepping stones and a stay to you. Set down your feet by faith upon these stones, and go through as on dry land. If ye knew what he is preparing for you, ye would be too glad. He will not, it may be, give you a full draught till you come up to the wellhead and drink, yea, drink abundantly of the pure river of water of life that proceeds from the throne of God and of the Lamb. Madam, tire not, weary not. I dare find you the Son of God caution." That means security. "When ye are got up hither, and have cast your eyes to view the golden city, and the fair and never-withering tree of life, that bears 12 manner of fruits every month, you will then say, 24 hours living in this place is worth 3 score years of sorrow upon earth. If you can but say, that you long earnestly to be carried up thither, and I hope you cannot for shame deny him the honor of having wrought that desire in your soul, then your Lord has given you an earnest. And that old English word, earnest, means a foretaste or a promise. Madam, do you believe that our Lord will lose his promise or break his promise and change his mind as if he were a man that can lie or the Son of Man that can repent? No, he is unchangeable and the same this year as he was last year. And his Son Jesus, who on this earth ate and drank with tax collectors and sinners, and spoke and conferred with whores and harlots, and put up his holy hand and touched the leper's filthy skin, and always came near to sinners, even now in glory, is yet the same Lord. His honor and his great court in heaven have not made him forget his poor friends on earth. In him, honors do not change manners, and he doth yet desire your company. Take him for the old Christ, and claim still kindness to him, and say, oh, it is true, he is not changed, but I am changed. No, it is a part of his unchangeable love, and an article of the new covenant to keep, that you cannot doubt him. Oh, I haven't got time to read the whole thing. But he says, now that he is able to keep you unto that day, and to preserve your soul, body, and spirit, and present you before his face with his own bride, spotless and blameless, your ladyship is to be always commended in the Lord Jesus. And that letter is signed November 26, 1631. How about sitting down today and writing a letter? You and I can't write letters like those of Samuel Rutherford, but we might be able to write just a little postcard with a word of encouragement or an assurance of love to somebody who's lonely. That's something old folks can do, isn't it? And if you can't because your hand shakes, maybe there's somebody that you could dictate it to, or a little tape recorder on which you could put it.
1: 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Join us next time for more encouragement and challenge from Elizabeth Elliot. 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
1: I am reminded of sheep. In fact, you can watch sheep, and they tell me you can do this, though I've never done it. They say you can put a rope across a road or a pathway, and the first sheep will come and jump over the rope, and the second will jump over the rope. And you can pull the rope away, and the sheep will continue to jump even when the rope is gone because the others did it. You see, sheep follow sheep. And so the Bible talks about the fact of Jesus talked about the Good Shepherd in John chapter 10. And he talks about his sheep and how his sheep follow him. And you know, the dangerous part is when the wrong shepherd is leading the sheep. And this can often happen. Wrong shepherds have always moved in to take place. Does the devil use this? Oh yeah, the Bible talks about beware of false prophets who come to you in sheep's clothing. But inwardly, they're ravenous wolves. And you'll know them by their fruit. But I can't help but think about how many today are following a shepherd, but a shepherd who really has sheep's clothing on, but internally is a wolf who comes in to destroy the sheep. Believe me, there are plenty around who would try to look like a shepherd and would like to come in to be indicate they love the sheep and want the sheep and encourage the sheep. But you know what they basically end up doing? They end up fleecing the sheep. They take the wool, they take all they can get, they scatter the flock, and lead them astray. I see a market-driven church today that is doing a great job of fleecing the sheep. And therefore, I think we have to be very careful when we say who really is a shepherd. That's why BBN's committed to do what we've done for many years. God's blessed it, you folks have supported it, you've prayed for us, and we've won many to Jesus Christ, who taught the Bible to many. And we're thankful for the opportunity God gives us today. So thank you for making it possible.

Listen, please, to this statement from E.M. Bounds. He says our prayers are too little and feeble to execute the purposes of God with appropriating power. He goes on to say in his devotional, The Power of Prayer, that marvelous purposes need marvelous praying to execute them. How great, how sublime, and how exalted are the promises God makes to his people. Prayer is based on the purpose and promise of God. Prayer is submission to God. Prayer is never disloyal to God. It may cry out in times of trouble, but it is rewarded with God's glory.

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It's called The Voice. Yeah, just that simple, The Voice. And if you'd like to receive a copy of The Voice, write to us here at BBN. Our mailing address is Box 7300, Charlotte, North Carolina, 28241. That's 7300, Charlotte, North Carolina, 28241. Just drop a quick note in the envelope and say that you'd like to receive The Voice. 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Keep informed and be continually in prayer for the ministry of the Bible Broadcasting Network.

I exhort therefore that first of all supplications, prayers, intercessions, and giving of thanks be made for all men, for kings, and for all that are in authority, that we may lead a quiet and peaceable life in all godliness and honesty. For this is good and acceptable in the sight of God our Savior, who will have all men to be saved and to come unto the knowledge of the truth.

0: Our scripture reading today is from Colossians chapter 3, verses 22 through 24. As we prepare to pray for our nation, these verses remind us that whatever work God has given us to do, ultimately we are serving Him. Paul writes, "Servants, obey in all things your masters according to the flesh, not with eye service as men pleasers, but in singleness of heart, fearing God. And whatsoever ye do, do it heartily as to the Lord and not unto men, knowing that of the Lord ye shall receive the reward of the inheritance. For ye serve the Lord Christ." Colossians 3, 22 through 24. Now will you join me in prayer? Heavenly Father, we come before you today to pray for our nation. Lord, your word reminds us that whatever we do, we are to do it heartily as unto you and not simply for the approval of others. And Father, that's something we desperately need in our country today. We need men and women who will do what is right, who will work honestly, and who will be faithful in the responsibilities that you've given them, whether anyone is watching or not. We pray today for working people all across America. Thank you for those who get up every morning and go to work, provide for their families, serve their communities, run businesses, teach our children, care for the sick, protect our neighborhoods, and do so many other things that keep our nation going. Help us to remember that there is dignity in honest work, and that even the ordinary things that we do can be done in a way that honors you. Father, we also pray for families today who are struggling financially. Prices continue to rise, and for many people, a paycheck just doesn't go as far as it once did. Give wisdom to those who make decisions that affect our economy. We pray especially for those at the Federal Reserve and others who carry tremendous responsibility in these matters. Give them wisdom to know what is right and help them to make decisions based on what's best for our country instead of political pressure or personal interests. Lord, we also pray for those who serve in government. Remind our leaders that the positions they hold are not simply opportunities for power or recognition. They've been entrusted with a responsibility to serve. So give us leaders who will work diligently, who will tell the truth, who will keep their word and do what is right, even when doing what's right is difficult. And Father, today we continue to pray about the conflict with Iran. 6 months into this war, there's still so much uncertainty, and so many lives have been affected. We thank you that there are efforts underway even today to find a way back to negotiations. We ask you to give wisdom to our president and to those representing our country. Give wisdom also to the leaders of other nations that are trying to help bring the two sides together. Lord, we pray that there would be a path toward peace. We pray for the reopening of the Strait of Hormuz and for stability in that part of the world. And we especially pray for the men and women of our military who've been serving faithfully through these long months. Protect them, strengthen them, be with their families here at home who carry the burden of their absence and worry about their safety. Now, Father, as we pray about these large concerns facing our nation, help us to be faithful in the work that you've given us to do today. Lord, we need your help in America. Give wisdom to our leaders. Protect those who defend our nation. Provide for families who are struggling, and help us as a people to live and work with honesty, integrity, and a recognition that ultimately we are accountable to you. We pray in the name of Jesus Christ our Lord. Amen.
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2: With SRN News, I'm Bob Agnew in Washington. President Trump is headed west to raise money for Republicans ahead of the midterm elections. He'll also be making other stops in Houston and elsewhere. New details, meanwhile, emerging about an Iranian plot targeting a world leader's family.
3: Israeli Prime Minister Benjamin Netanyahu says Iran tried to murder one of his sons. A U.S. law enforcement source identifies the target as his eldest son, Yair, who was living near Miami. Israeli reports say Yair was moved out of the area after intelligence determined an Iranian cell was already on the ground. The plot adds to growing concerns about Iranian threats against officials and their families. Willie Nelson, Washington.
2: Canadian military spending is surging, with companies expanding into defense contracting. One company known for luxury parkas, for example, is now turning to defense supplies as a sideline and try to catch up with the United States and make up for any gap there that's caused by worsening tensions with the United States. California federal government battle over hospice fraud as victims lose coverage and health care.
4: California has been a focus of the Trump administration's crackdown on fraud and federally funded health care programs, with more than 1,000 California hospices removed from Medicare since early 2025. Federal officials estimate that L.A. County alone accounts for an estimated $3.5 billion in fraudulent hospice claims. The state says it's doing its part to tackle the issue. California has revoked nearly 500 licenses since putting a moratorium on new hospices in 2021, and in June adopted long-awaited emergency regulations that set more stringent criteria for approving new licenses. Bernie Bennett reporting.
2: Also at SRNNews.com, there's a move underway to rename an airport for the late country singer Dolly Parton. Parton fans circulating a petition now to rename Nashville International Airport to Dolly Parton International. Dolly was born just east of Knoxville and became a star in Nashville. This is SRN News.
5: In an ever-changing world, here's unchanging news from God's Word to memorize, Ephesians 2, 8 and 9. For by grace are ye saved through faith, and that not of yourselves. It is the gift of God, not of works, lest any man should boast.

hope it's your desire each and every day to be more like Jesus, more like Him in your walk, more like Him in your talk, in every way becoming more and more Christ-like. Is that your prayer? I certainly hope it is. It is mine. Let's reflect on that now and pray about that now as we listen to this. I want to be like Jesus.

one. But the Lord looks to the eternal weight of glory, and so he may choose otherwise sometimes. The story of how we were led to go to Thailand after John was released by the communists has been told in Ascent to the Tribes. The beginning of this chapter finds us there. I think the very beginning is to be found in my first trip in search of the tribes of North Thailand. As we were climbing those hills on that occasion, hindrances, annoyances, accidents kept happening to our group until we decided they must come from the satanic forces which had ruled the heights above us since first human beings found their way there. We gathered together right there on the steep, jungle-tangled mountainside and claimed the power of the blood over each member of our party. It was not before, but after that prayer of faith, that I was suddenly struck in the breast by a stick. We were walking single file, and a fallen tree branch lay concealed under the leaves of the path. As the young worker in front of me unknowingly stepped on the one end, the other end sprang up and struck me severely. When I could recover my breath and walk on, I was last in the line. I talked to the Lord in my heart. "Lord, why did you let that happen? You know a blow like that to a woman 50 years of age is likely to turn to cancer. Was I not covered with your precious blood?" These thoughts came immediately. "You were covered, dear, and it will turn to cancer. And I'm going to use that to take you back to America." As soon as we returned to civilization, I went to Dr. Bucher for examination. He felt it was just a torn ligament, so I accepted that diagnosis and went on with my work, deliberately putting all thoughts of serious trouble out of my mind. 7 months passed, and again I was in the mountains, in quite a different part of the country and with a different group of fellow workers. We were preaching in a hamlet where I had never been before, and the headman's shanty was packed with Lisu villagers. John presented the gospel to them, to which they listened attentively. Then he turned to me and said, "Now, you preach for a while." I felt I should tell them that Christ Jesus is a stronger power than the demons to whom they are so enslaved. Immediately, it was as if a voice said, "Better not. If you do, the demons will take revenge on you." But I did proclaim that anyway, for it is a truth they much needed to know. "If the Son shall make you free, ye shall be free indeed." I had no sooner said it, however, than the young men all jumped up in alarm and left the house, leaving me speaking to only women and children. When I had finished, our party departed from the village, but as we did so, someone said, "Look up at that demon shrine." On the hill above us were young men silently encircling their shrine as if on guard. It was unusual, sinister, and humiliating. We were in their sight as grasshoppers, came to my mind as our party climbed the hill. That night it rained, and the next morning we had to return to base camp. All the hillsides were slippery and wet. After we had slid and descended for about an hour, someone behind me called me. I turned to hear better and slipped. Down I came on a jagged stump, a nasty, jolting blow, in the same place as the first blow. But as I fell, a picture of those young men guarding their demon had flashed before me. I had not been thinking of them, for it took all my wits to keep upright on that slippery slope. Once down the hill and into civilization, I again sought medical advice. An X-ray showed nothing. I felt as if the Lord said, "The time hasn't come yet. Get on with your work." And so I did. I was not haunted by any fear of the disease. I had put it deliberately out of my mind and was joyful in my work. Over a year passed, and physically, I had never felt better in my life. But one day, noticing something not normal in the area where I had twice been hit, I felt I should see Dr. Bucher. He looked very serious and said a biopsy should be taken immediately. To my surprise, the first report came back non-malignant. Naturally, John was jubilant, but personally, I did not believe it was correct. It is most important, however, never to act on these illuminated hunches. I merely wrote two very dear friends about the non-malignant report. I said, "Pray that if it is wrong, I may be alerted in time,
and that meanwhile I may be enabled to forget it and get on with my work.

0: That prayer was answered perfectly. Our annual field conference was coming very close, and I threw my energies into preparing for it. We house-cleaned every room, and all arrangements were clearly mapped out, even to the menu for each day, when Dr. Richard Bucher appeared and informed me that a further test of the biopsy was not so optimistic, and they felt I should have an operation immediately. As it happened, a very skillful surgeon was taking a holiday there just those 2 days and had consented to operate if I would have it the very next morning. Immediately, it was as if the Lord placed a hand on my shoulder and said, "This is it." I had supper guests that night, so there was not much time for the flesh to brood over it and get alarmed, which was a kindness. Just before we left for the hospital the next morning, I turned to see what verse was on my choice gleanings calendar. It was Psalms 127:2, "For so he giveth his beloved sleep." I was startled. My hunch had spoken of going to America, but there had been nothing of death in it. Did the Lord... But I cast it out of my mind as they honked for me to get into the Jeep. Just a chance calendar verse anyway. Or was the Lord trying to prepare me? Better not think about it now on the way to the operation. If it was of the Lord, he would tell me again. So I went cheerfully to the ordeal. It was most skillfully done, and I had every care. Miss Dorothy Jones, RN of our mission, specialed me and ministered most lovingly. One morning a house doctor came and stood at the foot of my bed and said, "In all my experience, I've seen very few patients come through an operation like yours with so little suffering." "Don't you think it is because I am relaxed, doctor?" I said. "Undoubtedly. And I used you as an illustration for my class this morning. I told them that they should try to get their patients to put their faith in something outside them, Buddha for the Buddhist, Christ for the Christian, because it would bring relaxation and help them so much." Then he left. But I lay there thinking. Good psychology, certainly. He is a clever doctor, but how perfectly impossible for a person in such a weak condition to hook his faith onto some nebula outside himself, just because it would be to his benefit if he could. That was not what I was doing. After I had been home from the hospital about a week, a letter was handed to us. It contained a medical report which said it was a fast-growing malignancy, and the ordinary estimate would give me only a year or so to live. But it also advised my flying to America immediately. The surgeon had thought he saw traces of it entering the chest, and the only place in the world where lung cancer would be cured was in the United States. This advice was being passed on to mission headquarters. Now I had to face the little calendar verse of the operation morning. Had it been a mere coincidence after all? Or had it been a tender preparation? Time alone will tell. At first I was startled. I had not expected this, and it was difficult to believe. A month after the operation, which surgeons in America highly praised, I felt normal again. The specialist who examined me was inclined to be quizzical about the melancholy prognostication. He said he found no trace of malignancy left, and so I went about my work, giving it my full attention. But I was, at the same time, making discoveries. I had a new lesson set me, and it is best expressed in the words of 2 Corinthians 10:5, "Casting down imaginations, and bringing into captivity every thought to the obedience of Christ." I found that imagination could give me a bad time. If I coughed, for instance, I immediately had lung cancer, although x-rays showed the chest to be clear. If I had a toothache, then I was getting cancer of the mouth, and so on. Every tickle or twinge was instantly interpreted as related to my grim enemy. But if I asserted my right to a sound mind, these fears left me, and the twinge never developed into anything further. For God hath not given us the spirit of fear, but of power and of love and of a sound mind. A sound mind is our gift from God, this verse says, but we need to claim it. The American Standard Version translates that word as discipline, and the one includes the other, for a sound mind is necessarily a disciplined one. Thus I was set a new lesson, or an old lesson in new form. I had to refuse to allow my imagination to play with my future. That future, I believe, is ordered of God, and no man can guess it. For me to let myself imagine how or when the end would come was not only unprofitable, it was definitely harmful, so I had to bring my thoughts into captivity that they might not dishonor the Christ. The best way to do this, I found, was to engage in some interesting work. While still confined to bed, I tried prayer and reading. As I became stronger, I set about writing a book. I drew up a daily schedule that would come within the limits of what strength I had and tried to keep it faithfully. This I enjoyed, and can say truthfully that, on this platform of a dread disease, there have been many months of very real happiness. It makes for health to have a goal and keep on striving for it. Of course, I realize that the Lord has been especially good to me in giving me work which is so congenial, and yet does not require much physical labor. But I am sure He would have different ideas and helps for others of His children who are on this same platform. Another thing which has helped me to keep a sound mind is the gathering of the Edelweiss of God. I owe this thought to Miss Carmichael. In her book, Gold by Moonlight, she has a whole chapter on it. Edelweiss grows on barren mountain heights, and its soft beauty is a cheery surprise to the toiling climber. So Miss Carmichael likens it to the little things of joy which can always be found in any painful experience, if only we will gather them as we go along. Sound health and a normal life I cannot have while on this platform. Therefore, I accept the fact and do not fret about it. But this very trial has brought me unexpected joys, and these I dwell on and delight in them as His kind tokens of remembrance. Letters and cards from all over the world have come to me. People I did not know existed are praying for me, and they do kind things for me. Is that not delightful? That has enriched my life. Facing the end of one's earthly pilgrimage is not a melancholy thing for a Christian. It is like preparation for the most exciting journey of all. Christians often say that the most wonderful thing of all will be to see our Lord face to face. I have pondered that much and feel it is surely worded inadequately. To see the Lord is but a lesser thing to one who has had a close spirit-with-spirit communion with Him all along. What matter the color of His eyes or the shape of His face? That is not what makes Him precious. Nothing is so deeply intimate as spirit knit with spirit, and that we can and should enjoy right now while here on earth. I think what is meant is to be with the Lord with the root of sin gone, to fellowship with Him without the lazy flesh dragging us back or unwanted thoughts of pride and self constantly staining us, to be finally rid of corruption, to worship and enjoy Him with heart purged into His own purity. That will be an advance over anything that is possible on earth. And so the platform of a dread disease becomes but a springboard for heaven. We are conformed unto His death. In the pain which is inevitably connected with the descent into the valley of shadows, there will be a fellowship, even if not perceived by weakened nature. The power of His resurrection will become known as never before, and the great end, that I may know Him, will be granted. We shall be clasped in His arms. We shall rest on His bosom with the impurities of our earth-clogged life gone forever. We have been reading on Christian Classics from the book In the Arena by Isabel Kuhn, published by Moody Press.
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0: Welcome to Through the Bible with our teacher, Dr. J. Vernon McGee. We're glad you're here as we begin a journey through a book that Dr. McGee nicknamed The Great Redemption Story. That's right, we're back in the Old Testament, ready to travel through the book of Exodus. And we're heading down to Egypt at a time when God's word says that Pharaoh forgot about Joseph and forgot that the Israelites were God's people. And God's people even wondered if God himself had forgotten them. But he hadn't, of course. God had a rescue plan. That's all ahead for us here on the Bible Bus. So hop aboard, and as you find your place in Exodus, let's lean across the aisle and listen to what God is doing in the lives of our fellow writers.
1: 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And I just want to thank you guys for broadcasting every day. God bless you.
0: It's great to have you aboard, Megan. Thanks for calling in. And here's another voicemail from a listener who didn't leave his name.
2: I first heard Pastor McGee in 1975 when I was in the penitentiary for a violent crime. I listened and listened and listened. I was raised in the church. Now I am 82 years old, and I'm still on the Bible Bus. It's been an up and down road, amen, but I'm still on the Bible Bus. Thank you, Jesus. Bye-bye.
0: Well, thanks for your decades with us. I'll continue to save you a seat. Our last note's from a listener named Veman, and he writes, I'm so thankful for the Bible Bus. In October of 1994, I gave my life to Jesus. At the time, I was driving a dump truck for a swimming pool company, and it only had an AM radio. I took my lunch at 12 p.m., and I found the Bible Bus. I hopped on and never looked back. The teaching was a blessing from God. I was a beginner, and Dr. J. Vernon McGee shared his wisdom, truly blessed me, and gave me direction. Brother Steve, it has been a blessing to also listen to your godly wisdom. Now, when I'm unable to catch you on the radio, I'm blessed to have the app. Thank you for being there at the beginning of my walk with Jesus. What a great story. I'd love to hear about how listeners take their lunch with Dr. McGee. What a terrific way to focus on God throughout the day. And what about you? When and where are you listening? Even right now, what are you learning as well? Have you been with us maybe a month, a year, a decade? You know, we'd love to know that as well. You can drop us a note, super easy. You can do it in our app. You can email us as well at BibleBus@ttb.org, or just write to Box 7100, Pasadena, California, 91109. Or in Canada, Box 25325, London, Ontario, N6C6B1. Or like these friends that we heard from today, call 1-800-65-BIBLE and leave a message. Let's pray. Thank you, Father, that your will is for all of us to hear and respond to your offer of life and forgiveness. Thank you for meeting us in our need and then drawing us closer as we study your word together. In the name of our Savior and your Son, Jesus, we pray. Amen. Let's head over to Exodus 1 as we go through the Bible with Dr. J. Vernon McGee.
3: Now, the book of Exodus, friends, is a book where it continues the account that was begun in Genesis. As someone has said, nothing is begun in Exodus and nothing is concluded in Exodus. It just continues the account. Actually, there is a break, however, of 3.5 centuries. You remember back in Genesis 15:13, God had said to Abraham that they would spend 400 years in Egypt. Now, over in Exodus 12:40, it says it was 430 years. And, of course, the critic always likes to point out little things like that and find an error in the Bible, a contradiction. Well, actually, if you turn over to Galatians 3:16-17, you'd find out that the Exodus date is confirmed. But you'd note there, it was 430 years from the call of Abraham, and it was 400 years from the time that God told Abraham what would happen to his offspring. You see, he didn't give him that at first. But I do want to add this rather hastily, that it's difficult to be dogmatic about the chronology of the patriarchal period. That is, when you get back that far, it's very difficult to date it. They didn't have calendars back there, and they didn't feel it was as important as we seem to think it is today, the dates. Now, we've omitted, if you'll notice, all dates in these outlines. And the reason for that is that the books of the Pentateuch, I do not think that we ought to attempt to be dogmatic about dates, and therefore I do not want to put it down in black and white. Now, this book of Exodus opens with the children of Israel in Egyptian bondage. In fact, chapter 1, we find Israel in Egyptian bondage. 3.5 centuries have gone by, and they came down there, just a little group, actually. We're told here in verse 5, and all the souls that came out of the loins of Jacob were 70 souls, for Joseph was in Egypt already, and that out of these 70, why, it probably went up to 2,100,000. Now, when I get to the book of Numbers, I'll go into detail of why we assume that it was that number. In fact, that happens to be the numbering that Dr. Melvin Grove Kyle, one of the great Egyptologists of the past, he was the editor of National Geographic and of this ponderous set of books called the International Standard Bible Encyclopedia. He was a great archaeologist, by the way. I had the privilege of studying it under him, and he gives the figure of 2,100,000 that went out of Egypt, and 70 went down. So you see, when God said that he would multiply the seed of Abraham, God really did it. He made good. I think that you need to put with the book of Exodus the passage back in the 46th chapter of Genesis, beginning with verse 2, the two verses there. And I'd like to read these because this gives us the background. And it says, "And God spake unto Israel in the visions of the night and said, Jacob, Jacob. And he said, Here am I. And he said, I am God, the God of thy father. Fear not to go down into Egypt, for I will there make of thee a great nation." Now, when the book of Exodus opens, that promise of God has been made good. Here are these people down there, 2,100,000. And that, by the way, is a minimum. It could not have been less than that. Personally, I think it could have been twice that number. Some think it were 5 millions came out of the land of Egypt. And again, regardless of the number, down in that land, they became a great nation. But under most adverse circumstances and difficulties, as we shall see as we get into this book, the man now that comes before us is actually the author of the Pentateuch, the man who wrote Genesis, Exodus, Leviticus, Numbers, and Deuteronomy. These first 5 books of the Bible are called the Pentateuch, and Moses is the author. They are called the Mosaic system, or the Mosaic law, he being the author of these books. And you are well aware, I'm sure, that the critic today assumes there were many authors, not just Moses. And that's been batted around since the days of the Graf Welthausen hypothesis that came out of Germany. You see, that came out before Nazism came out of Germany. It's interesting that when men give up the Bible, they take on some very peculiar philosophies. But that was part of the rejection. We still take the position that Moses is the author of the first 5 books of the Bible, and there's good evidence that that is accurate. And therefore, we're going to have Moses come before us in this book as he does in no other book. And you find his life divided into 3 40-year periods, the first 40 years in Pharaoh's palace in Egypt, and then 40 years on the backside of the desert in Midian, and then 40 years in the wilderness as the leader of Israel. And we'll go into that, of course, when we get to it. These are some of the things that are going to be before us as we get into this book of Exodus. Now, with that in mind, let's come to this chapter where we see Israel in Egyptian bondage And I'd like to begin reading at chapter 1, verse 1 of Exodus. Now these are the names of the children of Israel, which came into Egypt. Every man and his household came with Jacob. Then you have the names given: Reuben, Simeon, Levi, Judah, Issachar, Zebulun, Benjamin, Dan, Naphtali, Gad, and Asher. And all the souls that came out of the loins of Jacob were 70 souls, for Joseph was in Egypt already. And now we have here just the continuation with the lapse of the 3.5 centuries, you see. The word that is translated here, "now these are the names," could just as easily be translated and these are the names. In other words, the conjunction "and" would tie it back to Genesis and then would move ahead. And we have, therefore, I think, a better word just to put it: "and these are the names of the children of Israel." Now, if we're talking about grammar, why, I'm sure it would be better to say "now these are the names." Either one would be accurate, but "and," I think, really gives the meaning here, and that is the thing we're emphasizing. And you notice 70 souls went down into Egypt. Now we are told in verse 6, "And Joseph died, and all his brethren, and all that generation." We had in the conclusion of the book of Genesis the death of Joseph, but now we have the record here that all his brethren died, all that generation. So now 3.5 centuries go by, and what happens? "And the children of Israel were fruitful and increased abundantly and multiplied and waxed exceeding mighty, and the land was filled with them." And remember now the verse I read back in the 46th of Genesis. God said that they would increase, they would multiply, and that they would become a great nation down in the land of Egypt. Now that has actually taken place. Now we come to the great change. Verse 8, "Now there arose up a new king over Egypt, which knew not Joseph." Now a new Pharaoh comes to the throne, and he never heard of Joseph. And Dr. Kyle, who knew that land, that is, land of Egypt, and its history, says at this particular time, at the time of the Exodus, that what had happened was that there was a new dynasty that rose in Egypt. The Hyksos kings had been ruling. Now, the Hyksos kings had come from out in the desert. They were nomads, Bedouin tribes, and actually related to the Israelites. And that is probably the reason that the Pharaoh in Egypt at that time was so willing to bring Joseph into such close proximity to him in ruling the land of Egypt. After the Hyksos kings, the old dynasty was able to drive out the Hyksos kings, and now the Egyptians, regular Egyptians, they came to the throne again. And there arose now a king. He never knew this man Joseph, nor did he feel any indebtedness to him at all. You could understand that the others would, but not the new line. In fact, he would be in direct opposition to him. And we find here this statement, and it is a sad statement in a way. "There rose up a new king over Egypt, which knew not Joseph." There is something that we need to keep in mind as a tremendous lesson here. I've often wondered why these movements today who specialize in reaching children have not used this verse. It should be used. There is a continual and a continuous responsibility of teaching the Word of God to each generation. Because if you don't, why, the time will come and they'll forget all about you. I've used this illustration before about the Coca-Cola man in Texas that told me, I forget how much of a bottle of Coca-Cola, a certain percent, goes for advertising. He said that is essential, and I was kidding him, but I found 13 advertisements, 13 signs on a square in the little town I was in Texas, and every one of them was a Coca-Cola sign. I said, "That's overdoing it." He said, "Not so," and he mentioned Arbuckle coffee. He said, "When's the last time you saw a can of Arbuckle coffee?" And I said, "Well, I remember as a boy it was quite popular." Well, he said it was, but they thought they didn't need to advertise. There arose in Egypt a Pharaoh who knew not Joseph. I was really shocked not long ago when my own daughter and my son-in-law were talking to me, and they had no knowledge of the Depression. Now, I should have been aware of that, but I actually was not aware. I mentioned something about how difficult it was during the Depression. Well, they weren't even around at that time. That's a new generation. And I think that part of the generation gap today is because a lot of these kids don't understand what some of us older folk went through. There's always a new generation coming on that never heard about the Lord Jesus Christ. And therefore, it's always necessary to teach the next generation. And so there arose a generation never heard of Joseph. And at one time, he was a hero. They couldn't even remove his body out of the land. Now we are told here that this new Pharaoh that arose, he said unto the people, and this is verse 9, "Behold, the people of the children of Israel are more and mightier than we. Come on, let us deal wisely." Well, his idea of dealing wisely with them is the wisdom of the world. And he says, "Lest they multiply, and it come to pass that when there falleth out any war, they join also unto our enemies and fight against us, and so get them up out of the land." That was a possibility, of course, and they did present a real problem, I'm sure, to this Pharaoh. But he's using worldly wisdom to solve it. The simple matter would be to let them go, and that would solve it. But he wants them as slaves, of course. We are told here in verse 11, "Therefore they did set over them taskmasters to afflict them with their burdens. And they built for Pharaoh treasure cities, Pithom and Ramesses." That was something that reveals now that they were those that were really doing hard work. Actually, some have thought that they had something to do with the building of the pyramids. Well, I think the pyramids probably were there long before this. But certainly the city of Ramesses has been excavated, and I remember Dr. Kyle brought to class one day a brick that had been taken out of that city. The interesting thing, a brick that had been made without straw, and it showed evidence of it. And then another brick that had evidence it was made with straw. So that the record that's given here is quite an accurate record, but it'd be accurate if they'd never found any bricks at all. The bricks here are not thrown at the Bible, however, they rather confirm it, and that, of course, makes it interesting. They did build the cities of Ramesses. Now we're told, "But the more they afflicted them, they multiplied and grew, and they were grieved because of the children of Israel." Now they're put in a pretty hard spot, as you can see, down here in the land of Egypt. And this is exactly what God had told Abraham would happen. Now back in the 15th of Genesis, verse 13, God had said, he said unto Abram, "Know of a surety that thy seed shall be a stranger in a land that's not theirs, and they shall serve them, and they shall afflict them 400 years. Now, three things. They're to be a stranger in a strange land, and they are there to be servants, that is, slaves, and they shall afflict them. So that these three things are already fulfilled right here, and we're just about a dozen verses in the first chapter here. Now we're told, though, the more they afflicted them, the more they multiplied and grew. Verse 13, "And the Egyptians made the children of Israel to serve with rigor, and they made their lives bitter with hard bondage in mortar and in brick and in all manner of service in the field. All their service wherein they made them serve was with rigor." In other words, they are not only making them slaves, but they are mistreating them. "Now the king of Egypt spake to the Hebrew midwives, of which the name of the one was Shephara, and the name of the other Pua." I was very much interested to see the meaning of these two women. And the name of the first is Beauty, and the name of the second one, Splendor. Splendor and Beauty. Have you ever noticed the silhouette pictures of Egyptians? Do these two names here grab you, my friend, when you think of those silhouettes and the pictures of the Egyptian women? Beauty and splendor. That is the thing that characterized the women in the land of Egypt. And these two apparently were women that are in official positions, a high position, and they had charge. In fact, they're the head of the nurses in the land of Egypt. They are the ones that would have charge and bring the little ones into the world. Verse 16, now this is the king of Egypt, or the Pharaoh speaking. He said, when ye do the office of a midwife to the Hebrew women, and see them upon the stools, if it be a son, then ye shall kill him. But if it be a daughter, then ye shall live. Now this is another attempt of Satan to destroy the line that's leading to the Lord Jesus Christ. Now, friends, you're going to find that this goes all the way through the Bible, the Old Testament, right into the New Testament. You'll find out that several attempts were made to destroy them, to exterminate them. And it's quite interesting the way that anti-Semitism has spread throughout the world. It's something that you don't seem to be able to kill it out. It's satanic in its origin, and therefore no child of God today, no Christian, could possibly have any part in anti-Semitism. And it's generally the godless that have persecuted them, and the non-Christian. Now, I know someone's going to say, during the Dark Ages, the church engaged in it. Yes, but it was the Dark Ages, you remember. They were very far from the Word of God. There was a great deal in externalities and religion. My firm conviction is that no person can study the Word of God and become anti-Semitic. This is a satanic attempt to get rid of the children of Israel. But notice how God always intervenes. Verse 17, but the midwives feared God. In other words, these people had borne a witness in the land of Egypt, and at least the midwives that had come in contact with the people, they feared God. And did not, as the king of Egypt commanded them, but save the men children alive. And the king of Egypt called for the midwives and said unto them, why have ye done this thing, and have saved the men children alive? And the midwives said unto Pharaoh, because the Hebrew women are not as the Egyptian women, for they are lively and are delivered ere the midwives come in unto them. Therefore God dealt well with the midwives, and the people multiplied and waxed very mighty. In other words, this attempt to destroy all the male children just wasn't coming off very well in the land of Egypt. This is another political maneuver that didn't work out. And believe me, there's been many a political maneuver in our day that hasn't worked out. Verse 21, it came to pass, because the midwives feared God, that he made them houses. In other words, these two women apparently had charge of them, and they became a group that was greatly respected in the land. Now the last verse, verse 22 of chapter 1, and Pharaoh charged all his people, saying, every son that is born ye shall cast into the river, and every daughter ye shall save alive. Now you see, this would soon exterminate them as a race. And the question is it going to succeed or work? And the fact of the matter is, I think we can already say it will not. Now we'll see next time the birth of the deliverer. That is the birth of Moses, whom God will raise up to deliver the children of Israel out of Egyptian bondage. This is the great book on redemption. It reveals in actually picture form of how God today delivers us from sin and from the world and the flesh and the devil, and saves us for heaven, for these people are to be brought into the land later on. So until next time, my beloved, may God richly bless you.
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1: With SRN News, I'm Bob Agnew in Washington. Iran's economy is poised for more instability as the administration tries to convince other countries into ending all financial dealings as part of an effort to pressure the Islamic regime to give up its quest for a nuclear weapon. Meanwhile, analysts are warning that a desperate Iranian regime could lash out. Willie Nelson has more on that.
2: National security analysts are warning that Iran may be considering October surprise attacks as its economy collapses. Mark Dubowitz of the Foundation for Defensive Democracy says the regime could target its neighbors, Israel, or the United States. The concern is that a weakening leadership may turn to desperate, irrational strikes rather than surrender power. Officials say the U.S. military is prepared, but the public should remain alert. Willie Nelson, Washington.
1: Canada reducing its dependence on U.S. suppliers of military gear.
3: The Canadian government is investing billions of dollars to reduce reliance on suppliers of military gear from the U.S. Wuxley is a Canadian company that makes luxury parkas. Now it's branching into defense contracting, making helmet covers for the Canadian military. James Urichuk is founder and CEO.
4: There's a lot of engineering. Here's a complete garment.
1: And that is correspondent Julie Walker reporting. Damian Troisi takes a look at Wall Street.
5: I'm Damian Troisi, and this is Markets in a Minute. Stocks rose in morning trading on Wall Street Thursday. The S&P 500 rose 0.3%. The Dow rose 0.1%. The NASDAQ Composite rose 0.8%. Technology stocks led the gains. NVIDIA, Salesforce, and others reported bigger profits than Wall Street expected for their most recent quarters. NVIDIA surged, and it was the biggest force pulling up the broader market. Treasury yields held relatively steady in the bond market. They have been mostly climbing through the summer on worries about high inflation and the U.S. government's growing debt. Damian Troisi, New York.
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6: In an ever-changing world, here's unchanging news from God's Word to memorize, Ephesians 2, 8 and 9. For by grace are ye saved through faith, and that not of yourselves. It is the gift of God, not of works, lest any man should boast.

Here's real encouragement for you from God's Word, Psalm 57, verses 10 and 11. For thy mercy is great unto the heavens, and thy truth unto the clouds. Be thou exalted, O God, above the heavens. Let thy glory be above all the earth.

Hello there, my friend. It's time for the Family Altar on the Bible Broadcasting Network. Ed Phillips here with you, and I'll be back in, about 4 or 5 minutes or so.

0: evildoers, they may be ashamed that falsely accuse your good conversation in Christ. For it's better, if the will of God be so, that ye suffer for well-doing than for evil-doing. 1 Peter 3:12-17. What a magnificent text of Scripture we've come to today in our brief look at 1 Peter chapter 3. Since we'll never do justice to all the wonderful truths here for our spiritual life, we'll simply focus our attention on a couple special truths for our spiritual edification today as we prepare our hearts for prayer and praise. First, we want to note verse 13. And who is he that will harm you if you be followers of that which is good? Peter's key word here is harm. Now, we know that it's very likely that we will suffer even when, often especially when, we follow that which is good and right. Yet even when we do suffer for righteousness' sake, we'll never suffer spiritual harm for it. As James reminds us, chapter 1, verses 2 to 4, My brethren, count it all joy when you fall into various trials, knowing that the testing of your faith produces patience. But let patience have her perfect work, that you may be perfect and complete, lacking nothing. And Romans 8:28-29, And we know that all things work together for good to them that love God, to them who are the called according to His purpose. For whom He did foreknow, He also did predestinate to be conformed to the image of His Son, that He might be the firstborn among many brethren. God is able to use our physical and emotional suffering for our spiritual good. Satan and wicked men may be able to hurt our bodies, but they can never touch our souls. We also note in verse 15, But sanctify the Lord God in your hearts, and be ready always to give an answer to every man that asketh you a reason of the hope that's in you with meekness and fear. In teaching on this verse, Dr. Donald R. Hubbard has said that we should ask ourselves as believers what is so radically different about us that demands an explanation. Only Christ within can cause that difference. 2 Corinthians 5:17. Therefore, if any man be in Christ, he's a new creation. Old things are passed away. Behold, all things are become new. Now, this newness of spiritual life should come through in our daily walk so as to give us opportunity to share how Christ is changing our life. Note also that this verse is in two parts. Actually, if we obey the first portion, the second will occur. In other words, if we'll reserve the special place of our hearts for Christ, we will be ready to give an answer to those who notice the difference Christ makes in us and share why we're radically different in a positive way from the world around us. Note also that Peter commands that we do so with reverence and godly fear. Paul to the Colossians in chapter 4, verse 6 helps to make this a little clearer. Let your speech be always with grace, seasoned with salt, that you may know how you ought to answer every man. Well, as we live in daily dependence on God's grace, He'll use us to be a witness for Him. As Peter also says, living in this manner will cause us to have a good conscience in Christ. And if evildoers do mean us harm, the cause of Christ will not be harmed by us. Well, let's take this opportunity now to close out our thoughts together on this great text and return to our waiting BBN announcer as we go to our special time of prayer and praise where we can share the burdens and blessings on our hearts with the Lord.
1: Thank you so much, David, for those good devotional thoughts from God's Word. Now let's go to the Lord in prayer. Heavenly Father, how wonderful it is to come to you in prayer. Indeed, it's a high and holy privilege, and one we do not take for granted. And so, we come to you knowing that we can only do so through Jesus, our High Priest, who sits at your right hand. And so, enable us now, Heavenly Father, to approach your throne of grace boldly, confidently, and yet reverently right now. We pray in Jesus' name.

On the family altar now, we want to pray for a husband. He's recovering from a stent procedure and is now struggling with high blood pressure. Let's remember in prayer a son. He's starting college right now. And as we lift up this son, there are many, many others all across the country who are starting college. Let's pray for grace and strength and enabling for them. And pray, too, that especially those who are moving away from home attending college, pray that these young people, these young men and women, will find a good Bible-believing church near their college that they can attend and be a part of. Let's pray, too, as a BBN praying family for a lady. She urgently needs a kidney transplant.

A BBN listener is requesting prayer for wisdom and guidance in an important life decision. Let's remember a daughter. She is struggling with scoliosis and chronic pain. And let's intercede for a gentleman who is recovering from a heart valve operation.

On the family altar now, let's pray for a lady struggling with severe depression. And also a grandmother. She needs healing from diabetes and knee pain. Let's remember these requests now. In the matchless name of our Lord and Savior, Jesus Christ.

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Let's lift up a wife struggling with decreasing mobility. And lift up a niece going through a hard situation right now.

A gentleman is needing healing from migraine headaches and back pain. A lady is recovering from a liver transplant. Pray for continued recovery for her. Pray for a sister. She has type 1 diabetes and she's currently pregnant with high-risk twins. And also right now, let's remember the many unspoken requests that are on our minds and hearts. And as we remember those, let's lift those up to our Lord, knowing that He knows each and every one of those requests much better than we do, and that He will answer each one according to His holy and perfect will.

A gentleman has an enlarged heart and an aneurysm. Please pray for him. A son was hit by a car and he is still in a coma and on life support. Pray for his healing real soon. And a BBN listener is requesting prayer for traveling mercies. Let us lift up these requests now in Jesus' holy and precious name.

This is the Family Altar on the Bible Broadcasting Network, continuing now with praise reports and prayer requests. Let us remember a son as he is seeking God's direction for his next steps in his life. A grandfather is struggling with declining health. Pray for strength for him each day. And a listener is undergoing a heart stress test.

do pray as a BBM praying family right now for a wife that she will be able to return home soon. A family is grieving over the sudden loss of a loved one. Pray for strength and grace for them right now. And please lift up a wife in prayer. She's caring for her disabled husband, and she is also in need of a job.

A son is in need of a new place to live. Pray for provision real soon. Lift up a husband who has leukemia and his wife who is caring for him. And a mother who is in the intensive care unit. Pray for her.

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Let's do remember this listener, and there are many, many other listeners who are in need of additional finances for meeting regular obligations, mortgage, rent, and a myriad of bills. Pray for God's full provision for

each and every one dealing with financial shortfalls. Let us pray for a gentleman. He needs healing from an infection. And as a BBN praying family, let's pray for the restoration of a relationship.

Let us intercede for a wife recovering from a lung transplant and pneumonia. Pray for a gentleman to receive cancer-free results from several medical tests. And for a few moments now, let's remember our unsaved friends and loved ones. Let's pray expectantly for them, that they'll come to know the Lord Jesus Christ as their Savior and their Lord. And even today would be the day of their salvation, and that their names would be written in the Lamb's Book of Life.

Please lift up a friend undergoing an exploratory surgery to diagnose a medical condition. A brother is currently in the hospital. Pray for his release. Lift up a lady. She is seeking contentment. And also, here on the family altar, pray for a daughter. She's struggling with issues regarding her eyesight. And a listener is requesting prayer for an important lost item. Pray that that would be returned real soon.

A lady is struggling with severe pain from shingles and a rotary cuff. Let us intercede as a BBN praying family for a gentleman struggling with increasing hearing issues. And a BBN listener is seeking Christian fellowship. Pray that that will be provided for this listener real soon. And a lady needs healing from a high heart rate. Please pray for her.

Let's pray for a BBN listener. She so desires to be able to return to church in person soon. Remember her, please. Let us lift up a gentleman recovering from a knee replacement surgery. And a husband is currently recovering from a heart attack and is struggling with high blood pressure.

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Let us lift up in prayer a friend who has recently been diagnosed with brain cancer. A gentleman is needing healing in his neck, arms, and heart. And a BBN listener is praising the Lord for cancer-free test results.

As a BBN praying family, let's remember a wife. She currently has dementia, and let's pray for her family. They're caring for her right now. A husband is struggling with insomnia, and a newborn is dealing with major health challenges, and we want to pray for this dear newborn as well as her parents as they care for her.

A mother needs healing from COPD. A BBN listener is requesting prayer that they will find a new vehicle. Pray for quick provision of that at a good price. Pray for a lady, she is dealing with spiritual warfare right now. And a gentleman is struggling with pain from sciatica.

On the family altar now, we want to pray for a loved one who is currently in the ER. A lady is struggling with severe and a persistent pest issue. And a listener is praising the Lord for answered prayers.

On the family altar now, we want to pray for a father recovering from a foot injury. A grandmother is struggling with several heart issues right now. And a daughter has been recently diagnosed with celiac disease.

Let us remember a brother in prayer. He was recently involved in a vehicle accident. Pray for his continued recovery. A listener is praising the Lord for answering an unspoken request. And pray for a lady. She needs healing from colitis.

A daughter is struggling to afford college. Pray for full financial provision for her. And surely there are many other college students who are struggling financially to afford the high cost of college education. Pray for God's provision for all of them. And let's lift up a grandson. He has severe depression.

A gentleman is recovering from a leg amputation. Pray for continued recovery for him. A listener is praising the Lord for healing his back pain. And as a BBM praying family, let's intercede for a father. He's undergoing several medical tests before a major surgery. Let's remember these requests now. There are many. Remembering them all in the matchless name of our Lord and Savior Jesus Christ.

On the family altar now, let's together remember a wife. She is dealing with a prolonged recovery from giving birth. A gentleman is struggling with chronic headaches, and a husband has Alzheimer's disease, and his wife caring for him. Let's remember both of them in prayer right now.

The BBN listener is requesting prayer for the buying and selling of a home. Pray that all of the details will go forward seamlessly and that the sale will go well. The wife needs healing from a bulged cervical disc. Pray for her healing and pray for a loved one. This loved one has been diagnosed with throat cancer.

A lady is needing surgery for cataracts. Pray that that will go well when that takes place. A gentleman injured his head in a fall. Do pray for healing for him. And a listener is praising the Lord for family and friends.

lift up a son in prayer. He has discovered mold in his house. The wife has Parkinson's disease, and her husband is caring for her. Let us lift up a friend needing wisdom and guidance in an important decision. And we want to intercede for a cousin. He's needing healing from a very difficult situation right now. As a BBN praying family, let's lift up and remember these requests in Jesus' name.

Heavenly Father, thank you for the privilege that is ours to come before you. We thank you that you really do care about us. You care about the details of our lives. We take great comfort, Lord, in the fact that you know us far better than we know ourselves. You are all-knowing, you are omniscient, and we thank you and we praise you. We thank you and we praise you that you are the living God, God the Father, God the Son, God the Holy Spirit, the only living and true God. Only you, O Lord, you are worthy of our worship and praise and adoration. We are in your hands fully, and we thank you and we praise you. You do all things well. We love you, Lord. And with all of these requests, spoken and unspoken, we lift them all up to you one more time, and we ask that your will be done in each and every one, in Jesus' name.

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And also during the early morning hours, Mondays through Saturdays at 4 a.m., 3 a.m. Central Time. It's always a pleasure and a privilege to be with you, praying with you, praying for you during these very special times of prayer and intercession that we call the Family Altar.

I learned about BBN in the early 80s when my husband was stationed at Charleston Air Force Base. In 1986, we moved back to New England into the desert of sound for almost 30 years. Now we are thrilled to have the BBN app and listen every morning. We are grateful that over the years, BBN has not changed and continues to stand strong on the Word of God. Praise be to God.

That'll do it for another time in the BBN studio. Mike Dyes is waiting in the wings. He'll be here in just a few minutes. But before he comes on in, let me leave with you, as always, Romans 15:13. Now the God of hope fill you with all joy and peace in believing, that ye may abound in hope through the power of the Holy Ghost. Until next time, Ed Phillips saying, so long for now.

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1: With SRN News, I'm Bob Agnew in Washington. Canadian military spending is said to be surging now, with companies expanding into their own defense contracting.
2: One company that's known for its luxury parkas is now producing high-tech military gear. The Canadian government is investing billions to reduce its reliance on American suppliers. This shift is partly due to pressure from the U.S. to contribute more to NATO, as well as strained relations between Washington and Ottawa. The defense plan includes some $60 billion in additional funding over a period of 5 years. Rich Thomason reporting.
1: China's diplomat warns his country and the U.S. have some serious obstacles to overcome ahead of an expected September summit between President Trump and Xi. Meanwhile, the president fielding questions today about whether or not he's putting enough pressure on China.
3: Why not sanction Chinese banks, though, who are doing business?
4: Well, who said I'm not? You said, why not? I mean, who said I'm not? You don't know if I'm doing it. Well, I don't have to announce everything, do I?
1: Things are booming today on Wall Street. Right now, the Dow Jones Industrial Average is up by 202 points, the NASDAQ up 390, the S&P 500 up by just about 59 points at this hour. There's a move to name an airport after late country music legend Dolly Parton. We get more on that from correspondent Laura Winters.
5: Dolly Parton fans circulating a petition to rename Nashville International Airport to Dolly Parton International. Dolly was born east of Knoxville and became a megastar in Nashville, where she lived for most of her life. Fellow country music singer Sheryl Crow endorsing the movement, along with Tennessee State Representative Todd Warner, who says he also supports the idea and will promote a bill to make the name change.
1: As correspondent Laura Winter, so far the petition on the website change.org has close to 125,000 signatures. This is SRN News.
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7: 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When he was slapped by the guard of the high priest, he didn't turn the other cheek. He confronted him, asking the guard if he had said something wrong. But if he spoke truth, he wanted to know why he was slapped. He defended himself with words. Our kids can and should do the same, not physically or with insults, but with words confronting the injustice. More tomorrow.
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This is the Bible Broadcasting Network. Come on in, make yourself at home here in the BBN Music Room. My name is Mike Dyes. Good to have you along.

Are you one who likes a little arguing, a little debate? Or maybe you head in the other direction. You don't like the conflict and the tension that builds up. Winston Churchill was attributed as saying, "If I agreed with you, we'd both be wrong." Maybe we need an objective standard. Oh, that's right. We do, don't we? Pointing it to the Word of God, this is BBN. 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

We're still in the book of Jeremiah as we continue on daily Bible reading at the top of the hour. It's Jeremiah 26 through 29. Let's take a quick look. We see it's about Joab's reaction to Jeremiah's ministry, about advice to submit to Nebuchadnezzar, and about opposition of a false prophet. That's coming up today on the Daily Bible Readings. We're in the book of Jeremiah, beginning in chapter 26. That begins at the top of the hour, but in just a few minutes, we'll have our Building Blocks for the Family broadcast. John Barnett joins us once again. That's today and tomorrow. How to Lead Family Devotions is his topic.

0: 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Our guest today is John Barnett. Deuteronomy 6 says, "These words which I command thee this day shall be in thine heart, and thou shalt teach them diligently unto thy children." Our topic today, how to lead family devotions. Here's John Barnett.
1: I'd like you to take your owner's manual tonight, okay? I hope you brought one. I keep mine close at hand all the time. But the scriptures say, "For you are bought with a price." And anything that you paid a lot of money for, you usually keep track of the manual, the owner's manual, God's manual for how to live life His way, the way He designed us, the way by which we'll be most prosperous, fruitful, where we will accomplish with our lives, so that at the end of them, we're not saying, "Oh, I wish. Oh, if I only hadn't, or only had done that." And that counts for every part of life. I was really struck this week as Don and I were ministering. One of the people that we ministered to said to us they needed help. And so Don said, "Well, let's turn here," and he named a scripture passage. And they said, "But don't you have anything practical for us?" And it stopped me in my tracks, and I thought about that, and I thought, what could be more practical than looking at the owner's manual and finding out exactly what it is God wants us to do? And so that's how I want you to look at this, especially our topic tonight, and it's the first of several in a row, is growing dads God's way. And you might say, "Well, I'm not a dad," or "My kids are grown up," or "I'm not married," or "I never had children," or "I'm a grandparent," or "I'm a single parent," or "I'm a overwhelmed parent and my husband doesn't care," or whatever you might be, wherever you might be. But it doesn't change what God's standard is, right? All it helps us to know is what He expects and what He wants. And so tonight I'm going to especially talk about biblical communication, and that's the first facet of a godly dad's life. He learns to communicate the Word of God. But if you're wanting to be a godly mom, you have to do the same thing. If you want to be a godly uncle, grandfather, single, you know, single people have more children than married people do. God says that the desolate, those who are childless, have more children than those that have the privilege of having children. Because I don't know about you, but my children keep me very active. I mean, just picking up and not tripping at home is quite a full-time job. But we're going to be looking, and you can be turning toward, Proverbs is the first place I'm going to start. You can go to Proverbs 1. But in our Growing Dads God's Way, we're looking this evening how to lead homes to God through the family altar. Because we were bought with a price, because we're no longer our own, the owner of our life has written out just what He expects from us, how we can operate pleasing to Him forever. And I thought about, when I was thinking of my lawnmower, I thought about the Bible and how it is the exact and perfect errorless guide to maintenance. You know what maintenance is? It's how to live the victorious life. Now, for my lawnmower, it's how to keep it running. But for the Christian life, how do you keep operating? Have you ever met people that when problems come, it just short-circuits them? They just crash like a computer. Crashes. They can't operate anymore. You know, this is the maintenance manual. I regularly have to run a defragmentation program on my computer. Did you know the Word of God defragments us? We often get fragmented. That means we kind of give God a piece of our attention, we give the church a piece of our attention, we give our wife or husband a piece, our kids a piece, and we kind of parcel out pieces, and our life is fragmented. Instead of saying to God, "With my what heart? Whole heart, I've sought you." We need to be defragmented. Well, also, our owner's manual, your Bible you're holding, tells us about our fuel needs. I read, interestingly enough, exactly what kind of fuel was supposed to go into this motor vehicle I bought. God says, "I have fuel for you. You have a fuel need. You need to be fueled by the Word of God." As the scriptures say, "Thy words were found, and I did what? Eat them." You know, it doesn't do any good to carry around the refrigerator with you. You have to open it and get into it and eat. Also, the warranty questions. You know, a lot of people don't know about their warranty. God says, "I will assure you of your salvation." We have a warranty. We have a promise. We are put with the very address of heaven upon our souls, and we have been bought and purchased eternally. It's very exciting to think about. Well, there's nothing more vital or practical than to consult the owner's manual. And the first facet I want to share about dads tonight is being a dad, a father, is not easy. That happens to be the front page cover of one of the major news magazines this week about the bad rap men have gotten. You know, men are on hard times. They're just being assaulted as everything. You know, the feminist culture is attacking them and culture in general and all that. Well, the Bible says being a dad is not easy. And I remember when I was in seminary and was getting ready to have my lifelong ministry be declaring God's requirements for families to grow in Him, I remember my professor said early on to one of the guys in our class, and I always will remember this, he says, I remember one student that started out in ministry here at seminary fresh and as a newlywed, and his first church, his first series was the Ten Commandments of Child Rearing. And then, after 2 years and his first child, he retitled that to Five Biblical Principles for Parenting. Several years later, after another child, he retitled it Three Suggestions to Parents. And 10 years later, he was selling used cars. So you know what, and I know that was a joke, and I don't know if that was Dr. Thomas or who said that, but I do remember that the more that you face the challenge of children, the more you have to look to the owner's manual, because it's not within us. In fact, parenting is difficult at any level. If you go down to our local Christian bookstore, there are 54 different titles on marriage and family, and 18 of those, one-third of them, are on how to raise children. And all of them have kind of a different practical spin on it. But you know what? God often is neglected, and we fail to look at the owner's manual. Well, let me start back in Psalm 127. That's just before Proverbs 1. I want to show you kind of the ideal family. Psalm 127, and then we'll go to Proverbs. But in Psalm 127, we're going to look at the stages of God's work as He grows a dad. As you're turning there, I want to quote one great authority on parenting. His name was Mark Twain, and he shares some piercing insights on parenting. He says, if you have exasperating moments, as all of us parents here share, his philosophy was this: when your child turns 13, put him in a barrel and put a lid on top, nail it down, and feed him through the knot hole. When he turns 16, plug up the hole. That was Mark Twain. And that's about the best of human options. But look at Psalm 127. If you've never noticed this, Psalm 127 and 128 are a pair of psalms that talk about the stages. The first two verses of Psalm 127 say this: unless the Lord builds a house, they labor in vain who build it, including even godly parents. If the Lord's not building that family, we're doing it in vain. Continues, look at verse 2. It is vain for you to rise up early, sit up late, and eat the bread of sorrows, for so he gives his beloved sleep. You know, he says, don't be nervous and anxious and troubled and fretting about that. And basically, what that's saying is that if you lay a godly foundation, you can sleep at night. That's a paraphrase. But that's what he says. He says, if you let God lay the foundation, then you won't be troubled and worried. Verses 3 through 5 of the 127th Psalm tell us we should trust God for the fruitfulness in our family. Behold, children are a heritage from the Lord. The fruit of the womb is a reward. Now that's the ideal perspective on children. That's not the world's perspective. My wonderful wife is sitting in the back, and I see her back there, and I don't know how many times people have come up to her at grocery stores, Walmarts, and they say, they look, you know, she'll have two or three children in the basket, and one sitting in the little seat of the basket, and one holding on to her dress, and they'll say, I'm so sorry for you. And she'll say, why? Well, you know, they look on children as kind of like chemo, or, you know, having some type of ailment, or maybe like you're handicapped because you have children. You can't do what you want to do, and you can't spend your money the way you want to spend. But what does God say? He says children are a heritage from Him. And they're like, verse 4 says, like arrows in the hands of a warrior. I mean, it's what you need. If you're a warrior, you need arrows. And if you want to raise the next generation for the glory of God, then nothing better than having children that you invest in their lives. Verse 5, happy is the one who has his quiver full of them. They shall not be ashamed, but they shall speak with their enemies in the gate. And it just talks about the fruitfulness God brings. Well, Psalm 128 continues the idea. If you look at that, it says, blessed is everyone who fears the Lord, who walks in his ways. When you eat the labor of your hands, it shall be happy. It will be well with you. Look at this. Your wife will be like a fruitful vine. And this is talking about the happy family life. In the very heart of your home, that means the mother is at home. Now that's a rarity in our culture too. And your children will be like olive plants all around your table. That, you know what that's suggesting? That children are home and eating meals with their parents. That's another rarity in our culture nowadays. Families don't eat together. Families don't sit together. Families don't talk together. Families don't grow together. The American culture has driven stakes into the heart of one of the most powerful institutions God ever created. And the first one he created, and that's marriage in the home. So this psalm says this, and this is how the 128th concludes. Look at verse 5 of Psalm 128. It says, if you will lay a godly foundation, that's the first half of 127. Trust God for bringing fruitfulness, that's the second half of 127. In 128, enjoy your happy family life. Verse 5 says, you and I will reap the joys in old age of a satisfying family. Here's what it says. The Lord will bless you out of Zion. May you see the good of Jerusalem all the days of your life. Look at this. Yes, may you see your children's children. In the Hebrew vernacular, their way of living, that was the ultimate blessing. To see your children follow the godly heritage and find the one of God's choosing for them and for them to have children and to live long enough to see your children's children. Isn't that an exciting thing to think about? You ever thought what your children's children are going to look like? Are they going to look even more like the Lord than you do? I mean, that's the privilege we have. Well, I think it's fascinating to just dig in the scriptures, and that's why I want to go to Proverbs chapter 10. And we're going to look at several different Proverbs real quickly before I conclude in Deuteronomy. But look at Proverbs 10:1. Because if God says that there's great rewards in parenting, what happens if you neglect them? Dads especially. What happens if you kind of take the excuse that I work and, you know, I've got a lot of demands and all that, and my wife can do it? What happens if you neglect parenting? Well, Proverbs 10:1 is the beginning of a list of six terrible, tragic results of neglecting God's desire and command for us to parent. The first one in Proverbs 10:1, it says, a wise son maketh glad his father, but a foolish son is the heaviness of his mother. Now, Proverbs 17:25 says the same thing. A foolish son is a bitterness to her that bare him. So the Proverbs talk about that. Number one, what is the first effect of neglecting parenting? A grief and heaviness to the parents. You know, I think about that when I see some of the things going on. You ever go to a store and see a child screaming and yelling until they get their way? You know what that is? That's a grief and a heaviness to those parents. They might not even know it. They probably screamed and yelled as a child too, and they think it's normal. But it's not, and it's not acceptable. Well, look at Proverbs 15:5, just a little bit to the right. The second effect of neglecting parenting is that the child will become a rebel. Now, as we studied this summer, and the men and the women, a lot of them went through the changed into his image study all summer, we learned that there are many kinds of rebels. There are the quiet, passive rebels. There's the overt rebels. There are all kinds of rebels. But look what Proverbs 15:5 says. A fool despiseth his father's instruction, but he that regardeth reproof is prudent. So what it says is someone who despises his father's instruction, rebels against it, is a fool. You know what the Bible says a fool has? They will be cut off. They don't have hope. A foolish person. Do you remember the man whose name was Fool? Nabal is the word fool in Hebrew. And there's a man called Nabal. Abigail was his wife. God cut him off. He was so foolish. And a child that's neglected will be a rebel, a grief. Look at chapter 17, the 17th chapter of Proverbs. Here's a third effect of neglecting parenting. And that's why it's so important that we do this study. Because a child that is neglected by the parents, it says in Proverbs 17:21, he that begetteth a fool doeth it to his sorrow. And the father of a fool hath no joy. Look at verse 25 of Proverbs 17. A foolish son is a grief to his father. You want to have sorrow? Cultivate your career more than you cultivate your children, and you are headed for a life of sorrow. I just met with someone, not from this church, in fact, they're not from this area. They came in a very special way. They wanted to talk, and they told me their situation. I actually listened for a whole hour at their situation. I looked at them, and I said, actually, point of this verse, I said, you're going to have a life of sorrow. I'm not reading your palm. I'm reading the book. And look what it says, verse 21. If you beget a fool, and what's a fool? A fool is someone that despises their father's instruction, it said in 15:5. We already looked at that. And if those kids despise instruction, and they despise their father's authority, they're a fool. They're foolish children. And what will that produce? Sorrow to the parents. And that's all produced by neglecting. You know what's interesting about David? David was a man after God's own heart, but he was a rotten father, sadly. You know what it says? There's only one comment about David's parenting. It says he neglected his children. It says that. He neglected correcting his children. The king's sons did what they wanted to do. Fourth, look at chapter 19. The fourth effect of neglecting to parent is those children will become a disaster. 19:13 says this, a foolish son is the calamity of his father. Now there are some hope, there's some hope in all this, because I will always remember when we were at Grace Community Church of the Valley in Panorama City, California, and I was just brand new starting out in the ministry. It was my second pastoral ministry, and I was newlywed with Bonnie, and we had a very challenging child, and he was just carrying on. And I remember that the pastor of the church, John MacArthur, said, that's nothing. He said, my father was playing golf. Jack MacArthur was playing golf with the chairman of the board of the church where he grew up, where John MacArthur grew up. And he said, a policeman came up onto the golf course and said, Dr. MacArthur, we've just arrested your son, and you need to come into the jail and get him out. And it was little Johnny MacArthur who was shoplifting, and they put him in the pen. And so he said, your Johnny is not doing anything bad right now. And so that was hopeful. But you know what? They can turn out, but they will be a disaster. Do you know that was a calamity to his dad? I mean, you know, how would you like a policeman to come up while, you know, you can just imagine it. Number five, look at chapter 19, verse 26. The fifth effect of neglecting parenting is that the children are a disgrace. He that wasteth his father and chaseth away his mother is a son that causes shame and bringeth reproach. They are a disgrace. What it means is they just are taking away your resources, they're taking away your joy, they're taking away your time. They're just a disgrace. They're just a consumer. They're not a giver, they're a taker. And finally, look at chapter 28, the last one with me, please, in Proverbs. The last effect of neglected parenting is that child will not only be a grief, a rebel, a sorrow, a disaster, and a disgrace, but that child will be using his parents. And Proverbs 28:24 says this, whoso robbeth his father or mother and saith, it is no transgression, the same is the companion of a destroyer. And you know, over the years, I've been a pastor 22 years. Do you know how many homes I've been in where the parents are installing new locks on different doors of the house because the kids are stealing from them and breaking in and taking this, taking that? And can you imagine what it'd be like to think of your children as criminals in your own home and to have to change the locks and put bolts on your windows so they don't sneak in and steal stuff? That's the result of a neglected child. It's just tragic. Well, how do we keep from raising this type of child? Well, I think it's interesting. Sometimes I have a clock in my office that I can't figure out how the batteries change, so it doesn't work. But, you know, it scares me because twice a day it's right. And I look up and it's the right time, and I forget that even a broken clock is right twice a day, right? Well, did you know that sometimes the lost people come up with truth? And I want to read to you, this is amazing. Harvard University did a parenting study, and they spent 4 years on it, and they came up with 4 ways to have better families. And I thought, first I thought, oh yeah, what? Put in Sega or something, you know? I mean, what do you say, Harvard? You know what they said? Number one, a father's discipline that is firm, fair, and consistent. They said, in their 4-year study of patterns in families, if the father corrected the children and not just the mother, and if he was a good father, it was firm and fair and consistent, those children had a vastly higher probability of turning out. Hey, that's what the Bible says, right? The broken clock was right. You know, Harvard is a broken clock. It started out as a Christian institution and abandoned, apostatized. Secondly, it said if they're supervised by their mother instead of by another person. Now, in our culture, in fact, one of my friends I'm cultivating and working with right now, he is the manager of this place that I buy a cup of coffee a couple times a week. His wife is the manager of some store in the mall. I got to know him, and the wife was cruising through. I says, hi. I says, and she was carrying this sweet little child. I says, wow. I says, is that yours? Yeah, but we've got to get rid of him because I'm late to work. She says, where's your mother? I says, wow. And I knew this guy works early in the morning till 3 in the afternoon, and she works. And I said, do you ever see your children? Said, no, my mom takes care of them. Now, that's great. That's better than a daycare center. But a mother's supervision, a mother must know where her children are, what they're doing at all times, and be with them as much as possible. That's Harvard University. The broken clock was right again. The Bible says that women are to be keepers at home and loving their husbands and their children. While they're at home, they should be there. Thirdly, the father and mother's affection. They found that children need to see love demonstrated between a father and mother and have it physically demonstrated to them. In other words, children need to have more than hearing it. They need to feel that love. And Harvard University said that. You know what God says? That someone that loves their children, that someone that nurtures their children is being like the Heavenly Father who nurtures and cherishes us as His beloved and as His children, because He is our perfect Father. The last thing Harvard said was the family's cohesiveness. It said that the critical feature for families that succeed by whatever their measure is of success is that they're cohesive, they spend time together. Well, I agree with all of them. Father should discipline, mother should supervise, father and mother should be affectionate, and the family should be cohesive, but that's not happening. And I think of the study that Stanford University came out with, and it says that when it comes to rearing children, every society is only 20 years away from barbarism. Hey, that's what's happening right now. Columbine. All across the country. Barbaric acts. 20 years is all we have to accomplish the task of civilizing infants who are born into our midst each year. These savages know nothing of our language. They do not know our culture, our religion, our values, our customs, or interpersonal relationships. The infant is totally ignorant about all the isms of the world. But that barbarian must be tamed if civilization is to survive. And guess who God asked to do that? Godly fathers and mothers. Well, let's get down to the bottom line and turn back to Deuteronomy 6 with me, please. And this is where we're going to conclude tonight. And I would encourage you, even draw a couple arrows in your Bibles. Be active. Be engaged in this, because if you hear it and see it and do something, it might stick more. And who knows? You might be able to be an influence on someone. Someday the Lord might use this. And I mean, even when I hear things that don't directly relate to my life, if it's from God's Word, I know it's valuable to be shared. But there's no denying it that parents must deal with their children's lives. And the lesson that the Bible teaches, starting in Deuteronomy 6 tonight, is that the key for a godly dad is that he first, and this is lesson one for tonight, must emphasize biblical communication. Now let me explain what I mean by that, okay? I'm going to read Deuteronomy 6, verses 7 through 9. This is what it says. You shall teach them diligently, this is talking about the Word of God, to your children. So there's teach diligently, And second phrase, talk of them. So it's second underlining of communication. When you sit in your house, when you walk by the way, when you lie down, when you rise up. Verse 8, you shall bind them as a sign on your hand. They shall be as frontlets between your eyes. You shall write them on the doorpost of your house. You notice every means of communication is being used. Audiovisuals, written communication, oral communication, even body language. It's the whole thing he talks about. He says, communicate. Now, this would be a paraphrase. Okay, I'll paraphrase those two verses. What he's saying is, we need to say with our mouths God's word. Did you know that's a rare thought? Think of this. Notice that this practice is an imperative. You shall teach. It doesn't say if you'd like to, if you have time, if you get around to it, if you ever think you're a great enough spiritual leader, do it. It just says, say it. Whether you feel like it or not, whether you feel qualified or not, it's an imperative. You shall teach them. It's an imperative. Secondly, notice that the process is so simple. Talk. It doesn't say preach. It doesn't say scold. It doesn't say cajole. It doesn't say hammer. It says talk. Now, that brings up another matter. How many families talk? You know, I visit enough people. A lot of people have the television on all the time. You know, we have a little rule in our house. One person can't talk when another person's talking. And if you're going to talk, we're going to turn the radio or the television off. I mean, even in the car. We don't talk with something else going. Because I don't want to teach them to keep raising their voice louder while it gets louder around them. And then they just talk louder, louder, louder. You just, what you're saying is so valuable. I want to hear it. And so you wait just a minute while little sister talks. And you wait just a minute while little brother talks. And now it's mom and daddy's turn to talk. And you listen. And see, what he says is, you have to talk. You have to talk. It must be natural. It must be a part of daily life. And you just learn to talk about it. It should be natural and unforced. It should flow into every part of life. And the key is that if as a godly father, you can see God in every part of your life, then you point him out. I mean, there's so many great illustrations in our world. So many great ones. And a godly emphasis on communication when a dad is growing into the dad that God intended us to be. It's a man who points out God and talks about him during the day. Well, what happens if God stays at church, or if God is only there when you prepare a lecture and say, all right, sit down, I'm going to tell you, you know, read you the Riot Act, then what children do is they learn to compartmentalize their life. And, you know, that's one of the tragedies of American Christendom. People have kept God over here. They keep him at 8720 East 61st Street. And so when they're on their way over there, they've got the Bible out, and they get in the car, and they act a certain way, and then they leave 8720. By the way, that's the address for right here. Some of you don't even realize that. And they get back in the car, and life goes back to what it was. You ever think about that? What that does to children when they see parents that compartmentalize their life, when only when they're at that place do they act that way, and they're totally different than they are at home and at work and on the road, and they learn to put their Christianity up there. And parents wonder why when they go off to college they live like they live. It's they learn that at home, that you act that way at church. You don't act that way in the world or on vacation or whatever. Well, we need to listen. One old saint said this, there's no difference between the sacred and the secular. I think that's what Moses was saying. He says, let God flow into all of your life. Don't compartmentalize your life. Make it all sacred.
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4: In the beginning of the reign of Jehoiakim the son of Josiah, king of Judah, came this word from the Lord, saying, Thus saith the Lord, Stand in the court of the Lord's house, and speak unto all the cities of Judah which come to worship in the Lord's house, all the words that I command thee to speak unto them. Diminish not a word. If so be they will hearken, and turn every man from his evil way, that I may repent me of the evil which I purpose to do unto them, because of the evil of their doings. And thou shalt say unto them, Thus saith the Lord, If ye will not hearken to me, to walk in my law which I have set before you, to hearken to the words of my servants the prophets whom I sent unto you, both rising up early and sending them, but ye have not hearkened, then will I make this house like Shiloh, and will make this city a curse to all the nations of the earth. So the priests and the prophets and all the people heard Jeremiah speaking these words in the house of the Lord. Now it came to pass, when Jeremiah had made an end of speaking all that the Lord had commanded him to speak unto all the people, that the priests and the prophets and all the people took him, saying, Thou shalt surely die. Why hast thou prophesied in the name of the Lord, saying, This house shall be like Shiloh, and this city shall be desolate without an inhabitant? And all the people were gathered against Jeremiah in the house of the Lord. When the princes of Judah heard these things, then they came up from the king's house unto the house of the Lord, and sat down in the entry of the new gate of the Lord's house. Then spake the priests and the prophets unto the princes and to all the people, saying, This man is worthy to die, for he hath prophesied against this city, as ye have heard with your ears. Then spake Jeremiah unto all the princes and to all the people, saying, The Lord sent me to prophesy against this house and against this city all the words that ye have heard. Therefore now amend your ways and your doings, and obey the voice of the Lord your God, and the Lord will repent him of the evil that he hath pronounced against you. As for me, behold, I am in your hand. Do with me as seemeth good and meet unto you. But know ye for certain, that if ye put me to death, ye shall surely bring innocent blood upon yourselves, and upon this city, and upon the inhabitants thereof. For of a truth the Lord hath sent me unto you to speak all these words in your ears. Then said the princes and all the people unto the priests and to the prophets, This man is not worthy to die, for he hath spoken to us in the name of the Lord our God. Then rose up certain of the elders of the land, and spake to all the assembly of the people, saying, Micah the Morasthite prophesied in the days of Hezekiah king of Judah, and spake to all the people of Judah, saying, Thus saith the Lord of hosts, Zion shall be ploughed like a field, and Jerusalem shall become heaps, and the mountain of the house as the high places of a forest. Did Hezekiah king of Judah and all Judah put him at all to death? Did he not fear the Lord, and besought the Lord, and the Lord repented him of the evil which he had pronounced against them? Thus might we procure great evil against our souls. And there was also a man that prophesied in the name of the Lord, Urijah the son of Shemaiah of Kirjath-Jearim, who prophesied against this city and against this land, according to all the words of Jeremiah. And when Jehoiakim the king, with all his mighty men and all the princes, heard his words, the king sought to put him to death. But when Urijah heard it, he was afraid and fled and went into Egypt. And Jehoiakim the king sent men into Egypt, namely Elnathan the son of Achbor, and certain men with him into Egypt. And they fetched forth Urijah out of Egypt, and brought him unto Jehoiakim the king, who slew him with the sword, and cast his dead body into the graves of the common people. Nevertheless, the hand of Ahikam the son of Shaphan was with Jeremiah, that they should not give him into the hand of the people to put him to death. Chapter 27. In the beginning of the reign of Jehoiakim the son of Josiah, king of Judah, came this word unto Jeremiah from the Lord, saying, Thus saith the Lord to me, Make thee bonds and yokes, and put them upon thy neck, and send them to the king of Edom, and to the king of Moab, and to the king of the Ammonites, and to the king of Tyrus, and to the king of Zidon, by the hand of the messengers which come to Jerusalem unto Zedekiah, king of Judah. And command them to say unto their masters, Thus saith the Lord of hosts, the God of Israel, Thus shall ye say unto your masters, I have made the earth, the man and the beast that are upon the ground, by my great power and by my outstretched arm, and have given it unto whom it seemed meet unto me. And now have I given all these lands into the hand of Nebuchadnezzar, the king of Babylon, my servant, and the beasts of the field have I given him also to serve him. And all nations shall serve him and his son's son, until the very time of his land come. And then many nations and great kings shall serve themselves of him. And it shall come to pass that the nation and kingdom which will not serve the same Nebuchadnezzar, the king of Babylon, and that will not put their neck under the yoke of the king of Babylon, that nation will I punish, saith the Lord, with the sword and with the famine and with the pestilence, until I have consumed them by his hand. Therefore hearken not ye to your prophets, nor to your diviners, nor to your dreamers, nor to your enchanters, nor to your sorcerers, which speak unto you, saying, Ye shall not serve the king of Babylon. For they prophesy a lie unto you to remove you far from your land, and that I should drive you out, and ye should perish. But the nations that bring their neck under the yoke of the king of Babylon and serve him, those will I let remain still in their own land, saith the Lord, and they shall till it and dwell therein. I spake also to Zedekiah, king of Judah, according to all these words, saying, Bring your necks under the yoke of the king of Babylon, and serve him and his people, and live. Why will ye die, thou and thy people, by the sword, by the famine, and by the pestilence, as the Lord hath spoken against the nation that will not serve the king of Babylon? Therefore hearken not unto the words of the prophets that speak unto you, saying, Ye shall not serve the king of Babylon, for they prophesy a lie unto you. For I have not sent them, saith the Lord, yet they prophesy a lie in my name, that I might drive you out, and that ye might perish, ye and the prophets that prophesy unto you. Also I spake to the priests and to all this people, saying, Thus saith the Lord, Hearken not to the words of your prophets that prophesy unto you, saying, Behold, the vessels of the Lord's house shall now shortly be brought again from Babylon, for they prophesy a lie unto you. Hearken not unto them. Serve the king of Babylon and live. Wherefore should this city be laid waste? But if they be prophets, and if the word of the Lord be with them, let them now make intercession to the Lord of hosts, that the vessels which are left in the house of the Lord and in the house of the king of Judah and at Jerusalem go not to Babylon. For thus saith the Lord of hosts concerning the pillars, and concerning the sea, and concerning the bases, and concerning the residue of the vessels that remain in this city, which Nebuchadnezzar king of Babylon took not when he carried away captive Jeconiah, the son of Jehoiakim king of Judah, from Jerusalem to Babylon, and all the nobles of Judah and Jerusalem. Yea, thus saith the Lord of hosts, the God of Israel, concerning the vessels that remain in the house of the Lord, and in the house of the king of Judah and of Jerusalem. They shall be carried to Babylon, and there shall they be until the day that I visit them, saith the Lord. Then will I bring them up and restore them to this place. Chapter 28. And it came to pass the same year in the beginning of the reign of Zedekiah king of Judah, in the fourth year and in the fifth month, that Hananiah the son of Azar the prophet, which was of Gibeon, spake unto me in the house of the Lord in the presence of the priests and of all the people, saying, Thus speaketh the Lord of hosts, the God of Israel, saying, I have broken the yoke of the king of Babylon. Within 2 full years will I bring again into this place all the vessels of the Lord's house that Nebuchadnezzar king of Babylon took away from this place and carried them to Babylon. And I will bring again to this place Jeconiah the son of Jehoiakim king of Judah with all the captives of Judah that went into Babylon, saith the Lord. For I will break the yoke of the king of Babylon. Then the prophet Jeremiah said unto the prophet Hananiah in the presence of the priests and in the presence of all the people that stood in the house of the Lord, even the prophet Jeremiah said, Amen, the Lord do so. The Lord perform thy words which thou hast prophesied to bring again the vessels of the Lord's house and all that is carried away captive from Babylon into this place. Nevertheless, hear thou now this word that I speak in thine ears and in the ears of all the people. The prophets that have been before me and before thee of old prophesied both against many countries and against great kingdoms, of war and of evil and of pestilence. The prophet which prophesieth of peace, when the word of the prophet shall come to pass, then shall the prophet be known that the Lord hath truly sent him. Then Hananiah the prophet took the yoke from off the prophet Jeremiah's neck and brake it. And Hananiah spake in the presence of all the people, saying, Thus saith the Lord, Even so will I break the yoke of Nebuchadnezzar, king of Babylon, from the neck of all nations within the space of 2 full years. And the prophet Jeremiah went his way. Then the word of the Lord came unto Jeremiah the prophet, after that Hananiah the prophet had broken the yoke from off the neck of the prophet Jeremiah, saying, Go and tell Hananiah, saying, Thus saith the Lord, Thou hast broken the yokes of wood, but thou shalt make for them yokes of iron. For thus saith the Lord of hosts, the God of Israel, I have put a yoke of iron upon the neck of all these nations, that they may serve Nebuchadnezzar, king of Babylon, and they shall serve him. And I have given him the beasts of the field also. Then said the prophet Jeremiah unto Hananiah the prophet, Hear now, Hananiah, the Lord hath not sent thee, but thou makest this people to trust in a lie. Therefore thus saith the Lord, Behold, I will cast thee from off the face of the earth. This year thou shalt die, because thou hast taught rebellion against the Lord. So Hananiah the prophet died the same year in the 7th month. Chapter 29. Now these are the words of the letter that Jeremiah the prophet sent from Jerusalem unto the residue of the elders which were carried away captives, and to the priests, and to the prophets, and to all the people whom Nebuchadnezzar had carried away captive from Jerusalem to Babylon. After that Jeconiah the king, and the queen, and the eunuchs, the princes of Judah and Jerusalem, and the carpenters and the smiths were departed from Jerusalem. By the hand of Elasa the son of Shaphan, and Gemariah the son of Hilkiah, whom Zedekiah king of Judah sent unto Babylon, to Nebuchadnezzar king of Babylon, saying, Thus saith the Lord of hosts, the God of Israel, unto all that are carried away captives, whom I have caused to be carried away from Jerusalem unto Babylon. Build ye houses, and dwell in them, and plant gardens, and eat the fruit of them. Take ye wives, and beget sons and daughters, and take wives for your sons, and give your daughters to husbands, that they may bear sons and daughters, that ye may be increased there, and not diminished. And seek the peace of the city whither I have caused you to be carried away captives, and pray unto the Lord for it. For in the peace thereof shall ye have peace. For thus saith the Lord of hosts, the God of Israel, Let not your prophets and your diviners that be in the midst of you deceive you, neither hearken to your dreams which ye caused to be dreamed. For they prophesy falsely unto you in my name. I have not sent them, saith the Lord. For thus saith the Lord, that after 70 years be accomplished at Babylon, I will visit you and perform my good word toward you in causing you to return to this place. For I know the thoughts that I think toward you, saith the Lord, thoughts of peace and not of evil, to give you an expected end. Then shall ye call upon me, and ye shall go and pray unto me, and I will hearken unto you. And ye shall seek me and find me, when ye shall search for me with all your heart. And I will be found of you, saith the Lord, and I will turn away your captivity, and I will gather you from all the nations, and from all the places whither I have driven you, saith the Lord. And I will bring you again into the place whence I caused you to be carried away captive. Because ye have said, The Lord hath raised us up prophets in Babylon, know that thus saith the Lord, of the king that sitteth upon the throne of David, and of all the people that dwelleth in this city, and of your brethren that are not gone forth with you into captivity, thus saith the Lord of hosts. Behold, I will send upon them the sword, the famine, and the pestilence, and will make them like vile figs that cannot be eaten, they are so evil. And I will persecute them with the sword, with the famine, and with the pestilence, and will deliver them to be removed to all the kingdoms of the earth, to be a curse and an astonishment and an hissing and a reproach among all the nations whither I have driven them, because they have not hearkened to my word, saith the Lord, which I sent unto them by my servants the prophets, rising up early and sending them. But ye would not hear, saith the Lord. Hear ye therefore the word of the Lord, all ye of the captivity, whom I have sent from Jerusalem to Babylon. Thus saith the Lord of hosts, the God of Israel, of Ahab the son of Coliah, and of Zedekiah the son of Maaseiah, which prophesy a lie unto you in my name. Behold, I will deliver them into the hand of Nebuchadrezzar, king of Babylon, and he shall slay them before your eyes. And of them shall be taken up a curse by all the captivity of Judah which are in Babylon, saying, The Lord make thee like Zedekiah and like Ahab, whom the king of Babylon roasted in the fire. Because they have committed villainy in Israel, and have committed adultery with their neighbors' wives, and have spoken lying words in my name, which I have not commanded them. Even I know and am a witness, saith the Lord. Thus shalt thou also speak to Shemaiah the Nehelamite, saying, Thus speaketh the Lord of hosts, the God of Israel, saying, Because thou hast sent letters in thy name unto all the people that are at Jerusalem, and to Zephaniah the son of Maaseiah the priest, and to all the priests, saying, The Lord hath made thee priest in the stead of Jehoiada the priest, that ye should be officers in the house of the Lord. For every man that is mad and maketh himself a prophet, that thou shouldest put him in prison and in the stocks. Now therefore, why hast thou not reproved Jeremiah of Anathoth, which maketh himself a prophet to you? For therefore he sent unto us in Babylon, saying, This captivity is long. Build ye houses, and dwell in them, and plant gardens, and eat the fruit of them. And Zephaniah the priest read this letter in the ears of Jeremiah the prophet. Then came the word of the Lord unto Jeremiah, saying, Send to all them of the captivity, saying, Thus saith the Lord concerning Shemaiah the Nehelamite, Because that Shemaiah hath prophesied unto you, and I sent him not, and he caused you to trust in a lie, therefore thus saith the Lord, Behold, I will punish Shemaiah the Nehelamite and his seed. He shall not have a man to dwell among this people, neither shall he behold the good that I will do for my people, saith the Lord, because he hath taught rebellion against the Lord.
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0: Monday through Friday afternoon, 5:15, 4:15 Central, Monday through Friday afternoon.

It's great to have a living hope, isn't it? A hope for the future. 1 Peter 1. Blessed be the God and Father of our Lord Jesus Christ, which, according to his abundant mercy, hath begotten us again unto a lively hope by the resurrection of Jesus Christ from the dead, to an inheritance incorruptible and undefiled, and that fadeth not away, reserved in heaven for you, who are kept by the power of God through faith unto salvation, ready to be revealed in the last time. As you think about that future lively hope, child of God, the one that you'll see face to face someday, is your present hope. So it's both someday, down the line, and it's today, right this moment.

0: Proclaiming God's faithfulness to His children. We're BBN.
1: Christians to pay for transgender surgeries? This is Ken Ham, author, speaker, and blogger on science and the Bible. A few years ago, a group of professing Christians were raising money to pay for transgender surgeries as a way to make amends for hurt the church has supposedly caused transgender people. The campaign told people to put your tithe money where your beliefs are. Now this group is ignoring truth. You see, God's word tells us He created male and female. God is our creator, and He has defined us as male or female. Some people who struggle with this issue look to surgery for freedom and peace. But that won't fix their biggest problem. They, like everyone, are sinners separated from God. And it's the gospel that fixes our biggest problem.
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Are we pretty good at telling other people what they need to do and what they need to think and believe, and yet have a hard time doing it ourselves? In those quiet moments when it's just you, nobody knows who you are. Maybe you're a teacher, a leader of some sort, and you're pouring your wisdom into other people. And then there you are, maybe in a new city. No one around knows who you are. It can be a temptation to not follow what we believe, what we've been telling others to believe. May we be faithful, not just in saying the right thing, but in following through ourselves when we face those same temptations.

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1: The greatest accomplishments in life, believe it or not, are made not by the smartest people in the world, but by those who didn't know enough to quit. They were the ones who kept trying, kept plotting, kept practicing, who kept investigating until they stumbled onto success. That fact was driven home to me when I was studying in the university. There were two men in my classes who were geniuses. Their IQs were way up there. At the end of a class, they slapped their books shut and generally didn't open them. They were smart. Frankly, I was among those who had to dig it out. People thought I was really gifted. No, I just knew how to work and to study. My parents spent hard-earned money and sent me to school to study, not party. I knew why I was there, and I made the most of the opportunity. Learning to apply myself was something I happened to grow up with. But everybody didn't have a dad who cut the handles off of brooms, making them short enough for me to use as a kid, or as you work alongside him. But you can learn to work. You can develop discipline yourself. You can set goals and eventually reach them. One of my heroes was Sir Edmund Hillary, who, along with his Sherpa guide Tenzing, crested Mount Everest for the first time. Awesome achievement. And that before a lot of high-tech gear which climbers use today. When asked how he accomplished this when others had failed, he replied that when he was tempted to turn back, he took just one more step. William Carey, the father of modern mission, said that his greatest ability was to plod in the face of adversity. When Thomas Edison had tried 10,000 ways to produce an incandescent globe and hadn't succeeded, he was urged to quit. He responded that he had found 10,000 ways it wouldn't work, and he would eventually find one that did. He did. I've sometimes wondered how many determined, stubborn individuals we have today with that same tenacity. The foundation of our modern achievements was laid by thousands of unknown individuals who lived in obscurity and died unknown, who faithfully contributed to what has enabled us to send men to the moon, to circle the globe with communication, and to accomplish great and mighty things through technology and science. They laid the foundation. We have built upon their research, hard work, and trial and error. Their strength and energy, like a gradually falling barometer, were meted out in hard work, years of often unrecognized service, and, yes, blood, sweat, and tears. But they did not quit. They did not look for something with less work and more money attached to it. I've been told that in an European cathedral, high in the rafters where no one ever goes, are some intricate carvings of exquisite beauty done by a master craftsman whose name has long since been lost to posterity. Why did he take time to do some of his finest work using an abutment of wood that will never be seen by the public? He valued excellence. He took seriously the admonition of the Bible that instructs, "Whatever your hands find to do, do it with all your might. For in the grave where you are going, there is neither working nor planning nor knowledge nor wisdom." Cultivate excellence. Make it a passion. Refuse to let the world and our culture shove you into the mold of mediocrity. Thank God for teachers who inspire excellence, for mothers who have the patience to bring the best out of their children, for dads who have the patience to teach a little boy how to do something. Do it, friends. Someday you'll be very glad you did.
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0: Ahoy there, welcome aboard. I'm Captain Chesterpeak, and I'll be at the helm of the old adventure ship again today.
1: And I'm Sparkle, your club secretary. Now put a hurry on, Glubbers. Pick out a good spot in the club areas so you'll be able to hear all the goings-on as we share today's BBN's Captain's Club.
0: Oh, yes, we know you're going to enjoy an outstanding club time, one that's exciting, adventuresome, and informative.
1: Well, Captain, sir...
0: Yes, Sparkle?
1: I do believe the clubbers have found their places and have settled in. It's mighty quiet elsewhere on the ship. And in looking over the side, I don't see any clubbers on the pier. Well, they must be all aboard.
0: Well, surely we'll be hearing from the bosun most any time.
2: Ahoy, Captain. All clubbers are aboard. All deck equipment is secured for sea.
0: Aye, aye, bosun. And now, Sparkle, Mr. Joey's report, please.
1: Aye, sir. Here's Mr. Joey's engineering report. Ready for sea after working all night. Our schedule for readiness is mighty tight.
0: Oh, Mr. Joey's crew certainly does a credible job. Miss Sparkle, all we need now is our moving out signal.
1: Aye, aye, sir. One warning blast from the ship's horn coming up.
0: Clubbers were underway and headed into the Sea of Adventure.
1: Oh, and it is time for adventure. Yes, fellows and girls, it's adventure time, and today we open the final episode of The Trapline Thief at Sugar Creek. And as we take up the story, we find Bill, Circus, and Poultry discussing their concerns about the activities of little Tom Till. Well, here's Bill to tell us what he thinks about little Tom Till.
3: What a dirty trick. I never thought little Tom would do it. Suppose a brother will do anything for a brother, though. But just let me get my hands on just one of them. Right then is when we heard little Tom Till's voice calling to us from somewhere down along the bayou.
4: Hey, Bill, Circus, Poultry, come and help me.
3: We started on the run in that direction his voice had come from, and in a few seconds we were there by the willow against which, in the afternoon, he had leaned his air rifle. That little guy was down at the water's edge with his small flashlight in one hand, holding for dear life onto a forked stick that had a trap chain fastened to it. On the other end of the chain, caught in the trap, was a muskrat, and on the other end of the muskrat, thrashing about on the water and holding onto it for dear life with the savage-looking mandibles of his scrawny, wrinkled-necked, bloody-eyed head, was a huge snapping turtle. The biggest one I'd ever seen. Even before we could get to Tom to help him, there was a violent splashing and boiling of the water, and it was too late to save the muskrat. Little Tom cried,
4: "He's got it! He stole one of Circus's muskrats!"
3: And now, what on earth? On earth, I thought. Right in front of my surprised and astonished eyes, I had seen the trap line thief at Sugar Creek. And he was a great, big, vicious-headed snapping turtle. Circus surprised me by saying,
4: "There, you smart guys, that's what's been stealing my fur. That's why I find all my traps down here thrown and nothing in them. The snapping turtle's been getting them."
3: I knew there was something wrong with the idea, though, and so did Big Jim and Poultry. Big Jim spoke up, saying to Tom,
4: "Well, what about the coon you told me was in the trap down here somewhere? Was that just your imagination?"
3: "I saw him when I was on my way home, and that's why I phoned you. There was a coon, but when you said it wasn't any of your business and I knew Bob, I mean somebody was going to follow the line and take everything, I came back myself. I started to take him to old man Paddler's. I knew he'd fix everything up for me." Tom started in talking like a house afire then, and it seemed like he was trying to talk himself out of being a thief himself, as much as I didn't like to believe he was. Four of us were standing there as wet as drowned muskrats, while Tom, with the empty steel trap chain on his hand and as dry as a corn blade on a sunshiny day, kept trying to explain everything. I cut in on him, saying, "Well, how about the muskrat I saw you take out of the trap this afternoon, and the four you sold to Tom Black tonight? I suppose the snapping turtle took them, too, and you got them away from him?"
5: "No, sir, I took them myself. I found out somebody was going to run the traps tonight, so I put on my daddy's old hunter's coat and got them myself. I already had three before you saw me."
3: And old Jay trailed you up a tree?" See there, Bill Collins, what did I tell you? But you'd sold those four muskrats and kept the money, I accused Tom, feeling mad at him as well as at his brother Bob. Somebody ought to be to blame for my being all wet. I took them home and put them in a gunny sack and hid them in the barn. I was going to give them to Circus as soon as I had a chance, or maybe take them up to Old Man Paddler's to get help to get him to help me. I had five pigeons in another gunny sack I was going to sell so I could have something to give tomorrow night at the banquet, and all the rest of my pigeons got out and flew away while I was trying to get the five I wanted. I could see that Tom felt worse about having lost his pigeons than anything else. He didn't seem to have any idea that he had done wrong in taking the muskrats, which looked like he was trying to lie out of. Bob found out I was going to sell the pigeons and told me I couldn't. He said half of them were his, and I had let my half fly away, and he took the sack, and I guess he sold them to Tom Black in town tonight. And you sold the four muskrats, I said. For a minute, it seemed like I was a detective questioning somebody we had arrested on suspicion. Daddy knew I wanted to sell my pigeons, too, and he was half drunk all day, and when he found the gunny sack in the barn, he thought it was them. Here's the $4. I'm sorry. I'm sorry I caused so much trouble. Then that little guy's voice broke into 1,000 tears, and he couldn't finish. Here, take your old trap. He swung around and broke into a fast run down the path toward the spring. Like a shot, Circus was after him, and the rest of us after Circus, catching him after he'd run not more than 35 feet. But that little guy struggled and fought like a trapped tiger. You won't believe me. You think I'm a thief. You hate my daddy. Circus held on to him, pinning his arms to his side so he couldn't hurt us with his fast-flying fists. I do believe you. I believed you all the time. You did it for me. You were trying to save my furs. I wasn't either. I was trying to keep Bob from going to jail again. I took him first so he couldn't. Let me loose. And he began to fight again. In the struggle, his cap brushed against my face, and what to my wondering nose should appear but a smell that was almost exactly like the fur of a coon that had just been skinned. Because I was still doubting him a little, I said, "Where did you get that cap? Where did you get the money to pay for it?" "Old Man Paddler gave it to me yesterday. He made it. He used to help his mother make coonskin caps when he was a little guy. He wanted me to have one like he and his twin brother used to wear." "Let me smell it," Circus said, and I was remembering what the old man had said a little over a half hour ago about having caught a coon himself night before last out behind his woodpile. While Circus was smelling the coonskin cap, Poetry and I were smelling the little guy's hair, and it smelled like coonskin, too. "What did I tell you? No wonder those dogs trailed him." And then it seemed like everything was clear in my mind, and I began to feel fine. "You're a swell little guy, Tom. You're one of my best friends. And we believe everything you told us. And I'm sorry I said what I said back there," Big Jim said. And then, just like it had happened before when I was at the grape arbor and Tom had handed my mother a drink of water and it seemed like somebody had gone to the blackboard on which all little Tom Till's sins were written and erased every one of them. I guess it was just in my mind that all those mean things had been written anyway. I got to get home quick and get into bed before Bob gets there and wonders where I am," Tom said. We went with him all the way to the Sugar Creek Bridge, and there we left him. In spite of the weather being warm, for some reason Poetry and Circus and Big Jim and I were almost shivering with the cold. I said to Tom, "I'll see you tomorrow. You and I are going to help my dad feed the trees in the morning." "Okay." And Tom ran, his feet making a friendly noise as he scurried across the bridge toward his house. As the rest of us walked up the road toward where it would turn to go to our house, I thought I heard a different kind of noise, one I hadn't heard for a whole year. "Listen." I stopped stock still on the gravel road. I was listening toward the sky where the sound was coming from, some of the sweetest music we ever hear around Sugar Creek in the fall, the honking of Canadian geese going south for the winter. I knew if it had been daytime and I could have seen them, I'd have seen maybe 15 or 20 flying in formation, making a wide V-shaped trail through the sky. If I had been one of them flying along with them, we'd all look just alike. It'd be wonderful, wouldn't it, being a Canadian goose flying with long, slow, measured wing beats through the moonlit sky on the way to a warm summer climate? Well, that's the end of my story of Trapline Thief at Sugar Creek.
0: And we close the Trap Line Thief at Sugar Creek adventure. Be sure to be aboard on our next cruise, for we'll open a new adventure. An adventure that's mighty mysterious. Oh, yes. Well, be sure and be aboard.
1: Oh, clubbers, next on BBN's Captain's Club. Uh-oh. Riddles in the middle.
0: Sparkle, you don't have to ask. I have my thinking cap on, and I have it pulled down very, very low.
1: Oh, well, then you're all set for today's first riddle.
0: Uh-huh, that's right. Just fire away. I feel pretty frisky.
1: Uh-oh, I think you're going to know this one too, sir. What two flowers grow best in the zoo?
0: Oh, this is one of my favorites.
1: I knew you'd know.
0: I finally caught on to after so long.
1: Yes, sir.
0: I missed it many a time.
1: Well, try today.
0: What two flowers grow best in the zoo?
1: Yes, sir.
0: Well, one is the tiger lily.
1: That's right.
0: Uh-huh. And the other one is the dandelion.
1: Right on, Captain. Wow. All right. Here's number two. Why are there only 25 letters in the alphabet at Christmas?
0: Oh, that's tricky.
1: Uh-oh.
0: That's real tricky.
1: That means
0: tricky.
1: He knows it. That
0: you know why?
1: Why?
0: Well, there's no L.
1: Oh.
0: No L.
1: Okay,
0: I can't get it out right.
1: So that leaves 25 letters then.
0: Yeah.
1: Well, here's number three. What did the snail say as he rode by on the back of the turtle?
0: Oh, that snail.
1: Yes, sir. What did he say?
0: What did the snail say as he rode by on the back of the turtle?
1: Kind of breathless, wasn't he?
0: Yeah. He said, "Whee!"
1: Oh.
0: He was going fast.
1: Having a good time, huh? All right. Well, we have one more here. Why did the Eskimo wash his clothes in Tide?
0: Oh, there's no question, but because it was too cold out Tide.
1: Well, Captain, do you realize that you have correctly answered 4 out of 4 riddles today?
0: Good, good.
1: Wow.
6: Boys and girls, please pay attention as I ask the Bible quiz question, and Secretary Sparkle calls on her remember to come up with the answer.
1: Mr. Communications Officer, my problem is I call on my remember and it doesn't always answer.
6: I'm not sure that's right, for you seem to get most of the quiz answers.
1: Oh, but the ones I miss are the ones that hurt.
6: Well, let's see how you do today. Maybe the clubbers will get the quiz answer first.
1: Oh, well, it could be, sir, but I'll do my best.
6: I know you will. Here now is the quiz question. What did God promise Noah he would see in the clouds in the sky?
1: Oh, wow. What did God promise Noah he would see in the cloud in the sky? I know. Oh, Noah would see a bow, a rainbow.
6: Yes, that's the covenant between God, Noah, and every living creature. Clubbers, you can read this account in your Bible by turning to Genesis chapter 9, and read verses 11 through 17. And that's our club Bible quiz for today.
0: Oh, very well, Sparkle. Your remember is working.
1: Oh, and Skippy, it surely is nice when it is working.
0: Oh, I see by my watch we'd better move on quickly to our top story for the day.
1: Oh, yes. Oh, my, we are running a little late. Well, I'll introduce our super, super story.
0: Oh, please do that.
1: Well, fellas and girls, please, please pay attention as we turn the helm of the old adventure ship over to Uncle Charlie. You say you are paying attention? Good. Here's the man with the story, Uncle Charlie.
7: Hey, are you the kind of person that has to have his own way or her own way? I'm often that way, I'm afraid. That's what my story is all about today. It's written for the Children's Bible Hour by Janice Hansen and entitled God's Way, My Way. As the cool breeze blew, the flowers tossed their lacy petals like spring bonnets. Kathy and two of her friends, Karen and Joyce, were sitting outside their school enjoying their lunch hour.
8: Just 2 more weeks and our spring art festival will be here. I can't wait.
9: Neither can I, Joyce. Everybody enters such neat stuff. Are you doing a painting this year, Karen?
10: You bet. The prizes this year are great. First prize is $10, plus a trip to art camp this summer.
8: I'm going to win this year. I want that trip.
9: I'll give it a try, too, but I'm more interested in the money. Our youth group is collecting money for a bus.
8: What will you enter in the festival, Kathy?
9: Probably a story.
8: Well, don't try too hard. I'm going to do the same, and I'm counting on winning.
10: You girls are always competing with each other, and I know it will be close. Everyone knows you're the 2 best writers in the school. While you'll get no static from me, I'll stick to my paints.
8: We'll see who's the best writer this time.
9: Hey, look at the clock. We'd better go before the bell rings.
7: Kathy worked hard on her story, revising it many times. Her family agreed it was the best she had ever written. The final day for the entries to be submitted arrived, and Kathy met Joyce at the school's front door.
8: Hi, Kathy. Did you turn your story in yet?
9: No, not yet. I'll give it to Mrs. Engel on my way to science class. How about you?
8: I still have mine, too. Give me yours, and I'll turn both in at the same time.
9: Are you sure you don't mind, Joyce? I don't want to put you to any trouble.
8: No trouble. I'll be glad to turn it in for you.
9: Well, thanks. Here it is.
8: See you later, Kathy.
7: On the day the contest winners were to be announced, all the students gathered in the gym. The principal presented the awards. Joyce won first prize for her story. And Karen received an honorable mention for her painting. But Kathy, her name wasn't mentioned at all. Afterwards, Kathy and Karen met Joyce in the hall.
10: Good job, Joyce. I knew either you or Kathy would be one of the winners.
9: Yes, congratulations, Joyce.
8: Aren't you upset that you lost, Kathy?
9: Well, to be honest, sure. I wanted to win, but if the judges

0: Kathy, about the contest, I was disappointed. You always do so well in all your writing.
1: I felt bad, too. I worked so hard in that story.
0: What story? I don't understand. Why didn't you turn it in?
1: But I did. I wrote a story called The Whispering Pines.
0: But we had no entry from you, and I wondered why. Look, here's the list of entries. Your name isn't there.
1: I don't know what happened. I wrote a story.
0: Do you remember when you turned it in?
1: Well, I didn't turn it in. Joyce did. She said she'd turn mine in along with hers, so I let her.
0: Joyce? She brought yours? Are you sure?
1: Mm-hmm.
0: I remember when Joyce brought hers in, but I don't remember that she turned in two stories.
1: Do you suppose Joyce kept my story and didn't turn it in?
0: Oh, I hate to think that. I'll have to check into this.
2: That night, Kathy told her parents about the contest results and her discussion with Mrs. Engel. By that time, she was feeling quite sorry for herself. And she was a bit angry as well.
1: It's bad enough to lose a contest I wanted to win so much. But just think how hard I worked for nothing. My story didn't even get entered. It's not fair. Why would Joyce do that? And why would God allow it to happen? I was even going to give the money to the church's bus fund.
3: Careful, honey, careful. We don't actually know that your story wasn't turned in. We only know the judges didn't see it.
2: And I don't know why God allowed this, but I do know that nothing comes into your life or mine by accident. You know, it's hard to understand why our best plans go astray and things don't turn out like we want, Kathy, but remember that God can take everything, even the things that look bad, and make them work out for our good.
3: Yeah, I know you're disappointed and hurt, dear, but as a Christian, Kathy, you can face disappointments better if you claim the promise of Romans 8:28. Do you remember that verse?
1: Yeah. And we know that all things work together for good to them that love God, to them that are called according to his purpose. But I don't see how any good can come out of this.
3: Well, honey, right now I'll admit it's hard to see how God could use this to bring about anything good. But, well, why don't you commit it to God and trust him?
2: Kathy, do you remember the Old Testament story about Joseph and his brothers? They were jealous of him, sold him into slavery. He even got thrown into prison when he did no wrong.
3: That doesn't sound like something good, does it?
1: No.
2: But eventually, he became a ruler in Pharaoh's house. He saved his family from famine. Do you know what Joseph said in the end?
1: No. What?
3: Well, why don't you read it, Dad? Here's the Bible.
2: Okay. Let's see. Genesis. Here it is. Here it is. Chapter 50, verse 20. Now, these are Joseph's words. But as for you, meaning his brothers, you meant evil against me, but God meant it for good.
3: There is nothing better than to be in God's appointed place. Let's pray about this and watch the Lord work it out.
2: Mrs. Engel questioned Joyce about Kathy's story. Joyce admitted that she didn't turn in Kathy's story with hers, but insisted that she brought it back later and laid it on Mrs. Engel's desk. Well, there was no proof to the contrary, so nothing further was done. While Joyce was on her trip to the state art camp in the summer, Karen asked Kathy to help pick raspberries for Karen's mother. It was hard work, but they kept at it.
4: You're a good worker, Kathy. Joyce helped me pick before, but we never picked this many. Joyce always got tired. Kathy, I have a confession to make to you.
1: What about?
4: Well, I know Joyce cheated and didn't give your story to Miss Engel.
1: You do? Did she tell you?
4: Yes. The day before she left, she told me about it. I didn't know what to do. I probably should have told somebody. You've been suspicious, haven't you?
1: Well, I sure wondered about it.

0: You never say anything bad against her. Why?
1: Well, I didn't really know for sure that she hadn't turned it in. Anyhow, I don't want to carry a grudge. Besides, maybe God had a purpose in it.
0: You've often told me you're a Christian, Kathy, and you sure have been acting like it. Is the invitation to go to church with you still open?
1: Oh, sure. I'd love to have you come.
0: Well, we better go now. We have enough berries for my mother.
2: When the girls went to pay for the berries they had picked, the owner told them he was pleased with the way they had worked, and he offered both of them a regular job. That night, Kathy shared her day with her family, telling them about her job and Karen's confession and her promise to go to church.
1: Dad, I'm never going to doubt the Lord's plans again.
2: Well, the day may come when you will, Kathy, but you can't go wrong trusting the Lord and putting everything in His hands. He doesn't always show us the why of things, but we can trust Him to always give the best.
1: I'm still missing the trip, but with my new job, I'll be able to give more money to our bus fund than if I had won the contest. And this is the first time Karen wanted to go to church with me, even though I asked her so often. I guess that's even better than the trip.
2: The Lord certainly worked things out for good. He took your disappointment, Kathy, and made it into just what was needed to accomplish His purpose.
1: I think this experience will help me to always want God's way to be

0: How do you respond when you're disappointed by something that's happened to you? Kathy had every right to be mad, didn't she? She wrote a story and it never got turned in because of the bad actions by one of her friends. But she learned the lesson that God is in control of everything that happens in our lives. In 1 Corinthians 13, we're reminded that true love cares more about others than about their self. Love doesn't want what it doesn't have, isn't always me first, doesn't fly off the handle, and I like this phrase, doesn't keep score of the sins of others, puts up with anything, trusts God always, always looks for the best, never looks back, but keeps going to the end. That's the kind of love Kathy showed, and it paid off.
1: And Uncle Charlie's impressive story completes today's cruise. And it was very nice having you aboard, Clubber.
2: As a reminder, we'll be by to pick you up on our next cruise. Now, when you hear the bellowing of the old adventure ship's horn, oh, please come on running and hop aboard. We'll see you then.
1: Clubbers, let's be helpful and concerned for one another.
2: Bye-bye.

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1: The Storytime feature that you heard on the Captain's Club today was produced years ago by Children's Bible Hour of Grand Rapids, Michigan, now known as Keys for Kids Ministries, and is no longer in production. 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

Hi, my name is Mike. Let me ask you, have you set some goals for today and in the coming days, things you want to achieve? Would you want to achieve this, to become a better hypocrite? Whoa, no, we don't want that. But have you ever thought about what it means, really, to be a hypocrite? We might not even be aware of it. There was one day when Jesus sat at a Pharisee's table and exposed six habits that turn believers into hypocrites. It's a warning worth taking to heart. Discover how to spot hypocrisy in the mirror of God's Word and how to trade performance for genuine humility. It's coming up on The Wisdom Journey with Dr. Stephen Davey in just a little bit. Here's a song of the Savior, Jesus, the one who came to seek and to save those who were lost.

0: Welcome to the Wisdom Journey with Stephen Davey. A Pharisee invites Jesus to lunch, and Jesus accepts. But when he sits down without washing his hands first, the Pharisee is shocked. And Jesus uses that moment to deliver one of the most direct, most confrontational speeches he ever gave to the religious leaders of Israel. Six woes. Today, Stephen takes us through every one of them. Here's Stephen with a lesson called Becoming a Better Hypocrite.
1: I read about an emperor in China who formed his own personal orchestra of several hundred people, and being a member of his royal orchestra was really quite prestigious, and it brought a lot of fame and fortune. One member of the orchestra was actually an imposter. He had somehow maneuvered his way into the flute section of the orchestra. Well, one day the emperor announced that each member of the orchestra would be scheduled to come to the palace and perform a solo piece for the royal court. Well, knowing his scam was about to be discovered, rather than confess his hypocrisy and face what would have been incredible shame, the imposter chose to take his own life. Out of this event came the phrase, he refused to face the music. Well, what's happening now in our study through the Gospels chronologically is the Pharisees are dining with the Lord. They're here in some home in Judea. The religious leaders are about to face the music. They're going to be called out by the Lord. They're going to be exposed for their hypocrisy. Now, the scene takes place in Luke chapter 11. And let me tell you, it's a classic description of hypocrisy that happens to be a danger every one of us faces today. In fact, if you'd like to become a better hypocrite, here are six ways to do just that. And the first one is this: focus on external appearances rather than internal attitudes. Now, verse 37. While Jesus was speaking, a Pharisee asked him to dine with him, so he went in and reclined at table. The Pharisee was astonished to see that he did not first wash before dinner. Now, by the time of Christ, hand washing wasn't really related to dirty hands. It was a religious ritual some 500 years old. Jesus can read their minds here, by the way, and it's clear by what he says next in verse 39. You Pharisees cleanse the outside of the cup and of the dish, but inside you are full of greed and wickedness. You fools, did not he who made the outside make the inside also? In other words, if you want to be clean before God, you don't need your hands washed. You need your heart washed, because that's where sin grows. So here's number one again. If you want to be a better hypocrite, focus more on external appearances than on internal or heart attitudes. Now here's number two. Applaud yourself for small successes while turning a blind eye to greater failures. Verse 42 reads, but woe to you, Pharisees, for you tithe mint and rue and every herb and neglect justice and the love of God. Now, the law of Moses never commanded tithing every herb or spice, but these hypocrites here are counting out little tiny seeds, and they're ignoring the major issues of treating people justly and lovingly. Well, here's the third step to becoming a better hypocrite. Learn to value public commendation more than personal character. Jesus says so effectively here in verse 43. Woe to you, Pharisees, for you love the best seat in the synagogues and greetings in the marketplaces. Now, in these days here, the best seats in the synagogue were down front. In all my years of pastoring, evidently the best seats have always been in the back, but not during the days of Christ. And this front row was reserved for religious leaders. In fact, get this, these seats were actually behind the speaker's podium, and they faced the audience. So you would really be somebody if you sat up there. Now Jesus goes on to say here in verse 44, Woe to you, for you are like unmarked graves, and people walk over them without knowing it. Well, again, in these days, to come into contact with a tombstone or to walk over a grave, well, that was prohibited by the Mosaic law. It made a person ceremonially unclean for 7 days, according to Numbers chapter 19. A lot of these laws, by the way, were God's way of protecting his people from the spread of disease long before germs and microbiology were discovered. Well, Jesus compares these Pharisees to unmarked graves that people unwittingly touch, making them unclean. So Jesus is effectively saying that anybody who comes in contact with these Pharisees is becoming corrupted and defiled. Listen, religious hypocrites are never going to help you become more holy. And that's because they're really not interested in you anyway. So beware of those who are more interested in impressing you than helping you develop godly character. Now, if you'd like to stay open to the wrong influences out there and become an even better hypocrite, here's number 4. Do this. Be quick to teach others to do things you refuse to practice yourself. Jesus says here in verse 46, "Woe to you lawyers also, for you load people with burdens hard to bear, and you yourselves do not touch the burdens with one of your fingers." Jesus is referring to all those religious rituals and traditions and rules. Literally, there were thousands of them by his time, and they're taught by these lawyers, these experts in the Mosaic law, often called scribes. They imposed all of these rules on the lives of the people. And the word Jesus uses for burdens refers to an incredibly heavy burden that nobody can bear. And these experts, well, they're not going to lift a finger to help any of them. In fact, Jesus indicates here that they don't even follow these rules themselves. Let me tell you, beloved, Christianity is not a burden of rules that you'll never remember perfectly and you'll never keep perfectly. Christianity is an honest, open relationship with your Savior who happened to die for every sin, every failure, every shortcoming that you make. Now, if instead you'd like to become a better hypocrite, well, here's number 5. Admire people who can't challenge how you think or live. Listen to what Jesus says here in verse 47. "Woe to you, for you build the tombs of the prophets whom your fathers killed. So you are witnesses, and you consent to the deeds of your fathers, for they killed them, and you build their tombs." Well, the religious leaders here had built monuments honoring former prophets their forefathers had actually murdered. Oh, they're claiming now, Jesus says, to admire those prophets. But look at them. They're already planning to kill the greatest prophet ever, the Lord Jesus. Like one author noted that it's easier to admire dead Christians than to imitate living Christians. And that is living Christians who confront us and challenge us. See, the truth is these Pharisees and lawyers, these scribes, they're hindering people from discovering the truth of the gospel. Well, Jesus says as much here in verse 52, "You have taken away the key of knowledge. You did not enter yourselves, and you hindered those who were entering." Jesus is essentially saying here, you should have put out a welcome mat, but instead you've tried to lock the door and even hide the key. Well, if you still want to become a better hypocrite, let me give you one final step. Whenever you're exposed to convicting truth, don't repent, resist. Here's verse 53 and verse 54. "As he went away from there, the scribes and the Pharisees began to press him hard and to provoke him to speak about many things, lying in wait for him to catch him in something he might say." So, rather than consider Jesus' words, they get angry. Who does he think he is? Well, I'll tell you who he is. He's that emperor, and he is calling them at this moment to face the music. You know, it's easy to see the hypocrisy in these men, But I wonder if we can see our own hypocrisy in the mirror of God's word. Several decades ago, a rather famous Christian musician was being interviewed, and he made this transparent admission. He said, "My tendency is to only let people know enough about me to give them a good impression. I am a recovering hypocrite." Well, it's a good way of putting it, and that's true for all of us. So let's be careful. Let's be willing to face the music of God's word, and that'll help us avoid the path to becoming a better hypocrite. Instead, it'll lead us to becoming more humble and dependent followers of Jesus Christ. And let's do just that today. Well, until our next wisdom journey, may the grace of the Lord Jesus Christ and the love of God and the fellowship of the Holy Spirit be with you all. Amen.
0: Thanks for joining Stephen Davey today on the Wisdom Journey. Jesus wasn't impressed by religious performance. He was looking for a clean heart, and I hope that reality is true for you today. If this kind of teaching connects with you, one of the best things you could do is share it with someone else. 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And of course, join us each weekday at this same time right here on this station and encourage others to listen along as well. Thanks for being with us today. I'm sure glad you did. We'll see you next time on the Wisdom Journey.

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1: With SRN News, I'm Keith Peters in Washington. In the ongoing trade war between Canada and the U.S., Canada is reducing its dependence on U.S. suppliers of military gear.
2: The Canadian government is investing billions of dollars to reduce reliance on suppliers of military gear from the U.S. Wuxley is a Canadian company that makes luxury parkas. Now it's branching into defense contracting, making helmet covers for the Canadian military. James Urichuk is founder and CEO.
3: There's a lot of engineering. Here's a complete garment. A lot of engineering goes into here. You see the quality.
2: Volatus Aerospace in Vaughan, Canada makes drones. CEO Glenn Lynch.
4: The objective is to develop the technologies that the Canadian Armed Forces needs, which are also including kinetic products because those are required and they have to be built in Canada.
2: I'm Donna Water.
1: President Trump retaliated by signing an executive order renaming Lake Ontario as Lake America. He says he's been thinking about renaming Lake Ontario for a long time, just as he did with the Gulf of Mexico.
5: We have a gulf and we have a lake. Now all we need is an ocean. So maybe we'll have to change the name of the Atlantic and or the Pacific. Maybe we'll change them both.
1: Trump cannot force Canada to follow his preferred naming convention, however. Rescue teams and military helicopters are searching for hundreds of missing people along the Nepal-China border. That's where a deadly torrent of water and mud several stories high swept through communities Wednesday following a glacier collapse. Videos of the disaster showed people running before the floodwaters swallowed them up and washed out buildings and bridges. More than 390 people were killed and more than 1,400 are missing. On Wall Street, the Dow by 105 points, the NASDAQ rose 411, the S&P advanced 55. This is SRN News.
6: That's the news of the changing world scene. Now here's the unchanging good news from God's Word. Ephesians 2, 8 and 9. For by grace are ye saved through faith, and that not of yourselves, it is the gift of God, not of works, lest any man should boast. Ephesians 2, 8 and 9. Our good news memory verse for this week.

We're up to Chapter 8 of the story of Billy Sunday today on the Stories of Great Christians series. Join us in just a little bit. This story continues through the 21st of September, by the way, 25 chapters. Chapter 8 in a few minutes. Billy Sunday used to talk about how going to church wouldn't make you a Christian any more than if you went to the garage, you would still not be an automobile. Hey, if you want to know more about the good news of the gospel and how you can know for sure that you're a child of God, visit us online at BBNChat, BBNCHAT.org.

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2: Occasionally.
3: But he can also drink with the rest of the men. And he's generous, too. Hey, Billy, you know that waitress?
4: Uh-uh.
3: Well, you're gonna before long. He's been eyeing you ever since we sat down here.
2: Yeah, you got a better eye for baseball than you have for some things, Clint. You ask me, Billy's been eyeing her.
5: Gentlemen, happy?
6: Yeah, but we'd be happier if you'd flash those pretty eyes and smile when you bring me and my friend another round of drinks.
5: Yes, sir.
3: Hey, for a farm boy from the country, you know how to handle women.
6: Well, Flint, it's this way. We got a lot of corn in Iowa, so I just naturally grew up knowing a lot about corn.
7: We greet our friends everywhere with Chapter 8 of Three Strikes on the Devil, story of Billy Sunday. This is another in the series, Stories of Great Christians, and is being brought to you by the Moody Bible Institute.

0: When Billy joined the Chicago White Stockings, he was a 21-year-old country boy seeing a big city for the first time in his life. For a while, it looked as if Pop Anson had made a mistake in signing him up. His first 13 times up at bat, Billy struck out. But finally, he found his stride, and finally, also, he was accepted as a man by his teammates.
1: Steal Sunday! Steal! You can make it!
2: But, darling, Billy Sunday's playing for Chicago. Don't you want Boston to win?
3: Naturally, my dear, but...
1: Come on, Sunday! Look at him go. He's safe!
2: I really don't understand.
3: Sunday's the spice of the game, no matter who you're cheering. That man's a whirlwind.
2: What's he doing now?
1: He's trying for third. Go back! You'll never make it! Slide! Slide! He made it!
2: But, darling, he gave them a hit.
1: Not a hit, a run. Oh, you don't understand. It doesn't matter whose side. He's just a great player. A real showman.

0: Cleveland, Cleveland, next stop, Cleveland. Say, I know who you fellas are. You're the White Stockings, aren't you?
1: Sure enough, conductor.
0: Now you're coming into my hometown of Cleveland to whip our team silly.
1: Well, we're gonna try hard.
0: If I had any brains in my head, I wouldn't let you off the train. Or I'd forget to get your baggage off or something.
1: Oh, you wouldn't do that.
0: No, I wouldn't. You know why?
1: Oh, because we're such nice, good-natured guys. Because
0: Billy Sunday's on your team.
1: Sure is.
0: He's a fans player. I hope Cleveland whips the tar out of you White Stockings. All the same, if I was there, I'd be watching Billy Sunday. You got a feeling when he plays, he's playing because he loves the game and he loves the crowds and he's not out to win for any one team or any one city. He's just out to win because he can't help himself. He's that good.
2: Philadelphia Heat agree with you?
3: Yeah. Same to you, Gore.
2: Yeah, nice hitting, too.
3: I'll return the compliment. Yeah.

0: he's got a good eye for a ball.
1: And for a slick-looking waitress now and then.
0: But when it comes to drinking places...
1: He's got some mighty funny taste. Hey, Billy, come on back here. Don't forget your old friends now.
2: I'm with you, Kelly. Being on the road all the time makes a man lonesome for some sociable company.
1: You mean like the Boston blonde, Billy?
2: She was all right.
0: Yeah, Flint and me were just saying. How come we're whining away the Sunday afternoon down here on South State Street? Couldn't we find some classier joints?
2: After a couple of drinks, what's the difference? You don't know whether there's a fancy tablecloth or not. Besides, the drinks are cheaper and the waitresses are friendlier down here.
1: Yeah, if you ask me, they're all friendly when Billy's Sunday arrives.
0: Every day is Sunday when Sunday's here.
2: Okay, fellas, let's shove on.
0: Here.
1: Slide, Sunday. Your loyal teammates are right behind.
2: North to south, what shall it be, fellas? I know a little place about 600 south.
0: Well, then we go south.
1: No, north.
0: How can you go north to get south?
1: It's a riddle. Why do you go north to get south? The answer is...
3: Shut up, you guys.
0: Listen to our genial leader.
3: What's that racket? Reminds me of something. Where's it coming from?
0: There's a crowd down the next block.
3: Let's go. Like a band.
1: I used to play a trombone once. Like this.
4: Would you gentlemen please be quiet?
3: Yeah, quiet down, Flint. I want to hear this. Fact is, I'm going to sit down over there and listen.
0: Is he serious?
1: Looks like he is. Sitting right down on a curb.
0: Well, we might as well take the load off our feet, too.
4: Would you be quiet? We'd like to hear this.
3: I remember that song. Don't recall the name of it, but Ma used to sing it. Back in the cabin in Iowa. I couldn't have been more than 7 or 8. It was before we went to the home.
0: Is he kidding?
1: I don't think so. Guess that's all. Come on, Billy, let's go.
5: Friends, thank you for listening. We hope that this old hymn has brought back memories. Now I hope you'll give me the same kind of attention as I talk to you for a moment.
1: Let's find that place you were talking about, Billy.
0: Yeah, listen, what's going on here?
3: Go on, I'm staying.
1: Is he kidding?
4: Will you rowdies keep quiet?
5: And so, my friends, that's all I have to say to you tonight. It's a simple message, and the same every time. Believe on the Lord Jesus Christ, and thou shalt be saved. Now, God bless you as you leave this corner and go to your own homes. Well, friends, I appreciate your attention. I think I recognize you.
1: Oh, yeah?
5: Ball players, aren't you?
0: Yeah, I'm Kelly of the White Stockings.
5: Well, I just wanted to say to you personally that it doesn't make any difference whether a man's a millionaire or a famous ball player or a bum on Skid Row. He needs salvation.
0: Are you calling us bums, Mr.
5: Monroe? My name is Harry Monroe. I'm with the Pacific Garden Mission. I want to invite all three of you back to the mission this afternoon to meet some of the men who found Christ there.
3: Well, thanks a lot, Mr. Monroe.
0: Mission.
1: Let's get out of here.
5: You'll meet men who used to be crooks, burglars, second-story workers, drunkards.
1: This guy's insulting us.
5: I can guarantee you won't be bored.
3: We're much obliged. I'd like to take you up on that.
5: The mission's in the 600 block, if you'll just come along
1: 600
5: with me.
1: 600 block? Where have we heard that before?
0: Oh, sounds familiar. Tell you what, Billy, we'll follow you with your new preacher friend. But when we get to the 600 block, you go your way, and we'll go out.
1: Yeah, Billy, you go your way, and we'll go ours.
6: We're pleased that you attended our service tonight, Mr. Sunday. I'm Mother Clark. My husband is the superintendent of the mission.
3: I'm pleased to meet you.
6: You aren't sorry that you stayed through our testimony meeting?
3: No, ma'am. I never heard anything like it, even back in Iowa.
6: Oh, you're from Iowa, are you, Mr. Sunday?
3: A little town, Marshalltown. Suppose you never heard of it.
6: The little towns that nobody ever heard of. They're the best. You have a mother back there?
3: Not there, but I do have a mother. Wonderful woman.
6: I imagine her prayers are with you, Billy. You don't mind my calling you Billy. I feel as

0: If I know you, everybody in Chicago feels that way, I think.
1: I'm pleased if you do, ma'am. Mother Clark.
0: Billy, don't ever forget your mother, will you?
1: It's not so easy to remember when you're on the road and, well, you know.
0: I do know. I've seen enough men here in the mission to know very well. Billy, are you a Christian?
1: Well, I reckon so. I'm...
0: The men you heard tonight, they didn't reckon so, Billy. They knew.
1: Yeah.
0: I'm sounding preachy, and I don't mean to be. But, Billy, I'll make you an offer. Anytime you want more preaching, and you want to talk about things that matter, and find out more about knowing whether you're a Christian, you come back to the Pacific Garden Mission.
1: It's funny, but I think maybe I will. Night, Martha Clark.
0: Night, Billy. Billy, wait.
1: Yes, ma'am?
0: I want to talk to you. Sit down here in the back row with me. Billy, how many times have you been to the mission?
1: Almost every time I've been in town this month, Mother Clark. 5 times anyway, I guess.
0: You've heard 5 messages, sung about 20 gospel hymns, and heard about 25 personal testimonies of men and women who found Christ at the mission.
1: That's right.
0: Billy, you're no down and outer, and you're no drunkard. I know you take a drink with the fellows, but you're not a slave to alcohol or any big sin like some of the men that walk down that aisle to find their salvation. But, Billy, you are a sinner. You need Jesus Christ, like the rest of them.
1: Yeah, I guess so.
0: You see, sin isn't only something you do. It's being away from God. It's putting yourself in the middle of your life instead of God. It's playing God, and it's death, Billy. Death right here in the middle of living.
1: You know, I get kind of an empty feeling, even sometimes when the crowd's cheering, especially when the game's over, as if life don't have no meaning.
0: Oh, it does have meaning, Billy. If you can reach out and touch God and put yourself in line with his purposes for your life. But the only way you can do that is through Jesus Christ. There's a verse in the Bible. God was in Christ, reconciling the world to him. You don't mind my preaching this way, do you?
1: I want to hear this, ma'am. I know what I need, but I don't know how to get at it.
0: You get it through faith, Billy. Faith means you don't completely understand, but you step forward and do it.
1: That's hard, ain't it?
0: Yes. But if you can trust that it's the right thing to do, then it's not so hard. And you can trust God and what he says to you through the scriptures. Billy, have you ever taken anybody's word for something you didn't understand?
1: Yeah, once Mike Kelly. I couldn't hit that ball no matter how hard I tried. Then Kelly, he's my buddy, came to me and he said, I know what you're doing wrong. When the ball comes, you step away from it. But you gotta step forward into it. So I took his word. I had faith, I guess you'd say, and I stepped into that ball, and I've been hitting him ever since.
0: That's it, Billy. You step forward on God's promises. Accept eternal life, real living right now, meaning for your life, by having faith that Jesus Christ died for you, a sinner. Step forward, Billy. Give up your sins, and you'll hit that ball.
1: Step forward. Yes, ma'am. I think I'd like to do it right now, right here.
0: God bless you, Billy.
2: And so we conclude Chapter 8 of 3 Strikes on the Devil, the story of Billy Sunday. This was another in the series, Stories of Great Christians, and was produced by the Moody Radio Network.

I just want to thank you so much for you and your staff, for everyone that, and I thank God for the man that Mr. Davey, who started the station and had a vision, and that God was so faithful. I am grateful and appreciate you all so much. I love you. Bye.

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1: I once heard a boastful political candidate claim that he was going to help his opponent, quote, spend more time with his family. Well, obviously, he was referring to the line found in nearly every political concession speech, when the candidate says he's really not so disappointed after all that he lost, because what he really wanted all along was to spend more time with his family. Now, most of us can see right through those disingenuous remarks. But how sincere are we when we claim to wish we could spend more time with our family? The truth is, you are ultimately the one who decides how you spend your time. If you really do want to spend more time with your family, you have to be the one who says no to something of lesser importance so you can say yes to your spouse and children, as well as to God. But saying that yes is a big part of redeeming the time.
0: Redeeming the Time from LifeChangingSeminars.com, Salisbury, North Carolina.

What does our money say about us? Well, old Davy wrote, money may control us. Love is an expression of the heart. Whom I love and what I love reveals who I am. Remember, the love of money is the root of all evil. What does our money say about us and what we love?

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1: With SRN News, I'm Keith Peters in Washington. The Justice Department has charged more than 80 people in the takedown of a violent Puerto Rican gang. Attorney General Todd Blanche announced the operation during a visit to the island as part of the Trump administration's effort to highlight its push to tackle violent crime.
2: Last week, an indictment was filed and returned by a grand jury charging 81 defendants for illicit activity starting in 2021. These defendants are alleged drug traffickers of Los Bajadeo, also known as LBD. They were charged with the illegal possession and distribution of mass quantities of cocaine, crack cocaine, fentanyl, heroin, and marijuana.
1: Jason Arday's memoirs are published just 2 weeks after his death.
3: Scholar Jason Arday has had his memoir published on Thursday, weeks after he died whilst he faced plagiarism charges. The book's release comes less than 2 weeks after 41-year-old Arday was found dead at his apartment in London. His death followed relentless media coverage about allegations that his academic work was bolstered by plagiarism and that he exaggerated his athletic and fundraising achievements. Arday's memoir, Great and Unfortunate Things, tells the story of how a non-verbal autistic boy who grew up to be the youngest black professor in Cambridge University's history. I'm Karen Shamas.
1: Tropical storm Dolly has formed in the Atlantic Ocean far from land. The National Hurricane Center in Miami says Thursday the storm could bring heavy rain to portions of the Caribbean in the coming days. The storm's name had no connection to Dolly Parton's death. On Wall Street, the Dow by 105 points, the NASDAQ rose 411, the S&P advanced 55. This is SRN News.
0: That's the news of the changing world scene. Now here's the unchanging good news from God's Word. Ephesians 2, 8 and 9, for by grace are ye saved through faith, and that not of yourselves, it is the gift of God, not of works, lest any man should boast. Ephesians 2, 8 and 9, our good news memory verse for this week.
4: Are you burdened by what you see? Hi, I'm Chuck Bentley with My Money Life from Crown. In 2 Kings 6, the king of Aram was frustrated. Every military plan he made was being discovered by Israel. He assumed there was a spy in his camp. The truth is, God revealed the enemy's plans to the prophet Elisha. When the Aramean army surrounded the city where Elisha was staying, his servant panicked. All he could see were enemy soldiers and certain defeat. So Elisha prayed, "Lord, open his eyes so that he may see." Suddenly, the servant saw that horses and chariots of fire surrounded Elisha. God was working in ways invisible to human eyes. That truth has powerful implications for our finances. It's easy to focus on the bills, a shrinking savings account, an uncertain economy, or unexpected expenses. Like Elisha's servant, we can become overwhelmed by visible circumstances. But God works in ways we cannot see. He may be preparing opportunities for us. He may be developing our character through a difficult season. We must act wisely while trusting God with what remains unseen. We live by faith, not by sight. That doesn't mean we ignore financial realities. It means that financial realities are not the complete story. God, who sees the future, knows our needs. He directs our steps and is working even when we cannot see His hand. So when financial fear rises, remember God's resources, purposes, and plans extend far beyond what you can see today. And if your fear is coming from credit card debt, Christian credit counselors are the best. They'll create a debt management plan that will work for you. 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

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Timothy wrote, I thank God for BBN, both the daily programs and the Bible Institute. It took him over 15 years to complete all three levels, but very recently he finished all three levels of the Bible Institute. He said he was able to go at his own pace, off and on. 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Well, thank you, Timothy, for that encouragement and congratulations on completing all those courses. 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

I was just talking about how someone had been faithful in studying at our Bible Institute online. Well, that fits in with our suggested 31 days of prayer. As our children head back to school, join us in praying for. And on the 27th, our suggestion was for the wise use of technology. While new technology can be a great blessing, can help us in being more efficient and effective, it can also be a great temptation to use it for something that we shouldn't. Pray for our children that they would use technology in a way that helps rather than harms.

0: Take a minute from your busy schedule and meditate with me over a great spiritual truth. When you hear open your mouth wide, what do you think of? Your dentist? Your physician? Or perhaps a mother feeding her child? Well, God told Israel in Psalm 81 and verse 10, open your mouth wide and I will fill it. And I don't believe that God was just speaking of food, although he does provide it. God wanted to fill their mouths with his truths that they might in turn train their children and tell others. In verse 8, the Lord pleaded with Israel to hear and hearken unto him. But sadly, as verse 11 tells us, the Lord said, but my people would not hearken to my voice, and Israel would have none of me. The chapter concludes with God's lamenting Israel's lost blessings because they would not believe God nor walk in his ways. Christian friend, we have great opportunities today to speak up and speak out for Christ, and God will fill our mouth with words to say and songs to sing. But first, we must not only hear but hearken to his word. Read Psalm 81, all 16 verses. Then open wide your mouth and let God fill it and use it for his glory. This is Bryant Nelson closing with a word from the Psalms. Selah, meditate on this.
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1: It was May 23, 1939, and 33 men were alive at the bottom of the Atlantic Ocean near Isle of Shoals off the coast of New Hampshire. 240 feet of water separated them from the surface. They were surrounded by the steel hull of their submarine, which had suffered a catastrophic valve failure, causing them to sink to the bottom of the ocean. 26 members of the crew lost their lives in the compartments that flooded. The survivors had a hatch above them that couldn't be opened simply. They were alive, but unable to deliver themselves. Then a newly devised rescue chamber was lowered after salvage ships and U.S. Navy divers located them. Over the course of 14 hours, all 33 survivors were brought safely to the surface, freed from a watery grave. A short time ago, a man came to BBN Chat going through a difficult time with his family. He had a constant struggle with pornography. We explained the importance of having a personal relationship with God, and he admitted that he was lost. The gospel was a wake-up call, he said, and he accepted Jesus as his Savior. Just like the trapped sailors who were rescued from above, this man was rescued by the one sent from above, whose name is Jesus. Unshackled is a program BBN has aired for decades. It shares the stories of men and women who have also been rescued from above. Every weekday at 11 p.m. Eastern, twice a day on Saturdays, 2 a.m. and 8 p.m. Eastern, and twice a day on Sundays, 2 a.m. and 10:30 p.m. Eastern, tune in to hear one of the nearly 4,000 testimonies of those whose hearts and minds and lives have been unshackled.

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1: Has anyone ever said something about you that simply wasn't true? Something unfair, unjust, maybe even cruel. And no matter how hard you tried to set the record straight, the words kept spreading like a slow poison you couldn't stop. If you've ever been falsely accused, you know there's a particular kind of pain that cuts deeper than almost anything else life throws at you. Today on Insight for Living, Chuck Swindoll takes us deep into the book of Job, where a suffering man faced vicious accusations, but responded with grace.
2: There's no more treacherous enemy in the church than the tongue. The tongue. What we say often cuts far deeper than any sword, any knife. Scripture sometimes presents the tongue as a sword that thrusts its way into others' lives and brings hurt. We're not surprised to read that in the list of the Ten Commandments, one of them includes, "You shall not bear false witness against your neighbor." When God led Solomon to write the Proverbs, he included the seven things that he hates, among them a false witness that speaks lies. I can't speak for you. I can speak for a few whom I know, but for most of you, I have no idea what you are living with as it relates to someone else's tongue. But if you have been spoken against unfairly, unjustly, if you have been falsely accused, you understand real pain. Often you find yourself at a loss to know how to defend yourself. You try, but frequently false witnesses aren't there to listen. They're just busy talking and spreading the venom, which has a way of poisoning not only a few people, but can even poison a church. I heard a terrific story that I'll never forget. There was this young pastor who went to a church that had been split apart in so many ways, but especially by a loose tongue that had been allowed, and the church had pretty well reduced to just a bare survival. And this young man arrived and decided to open his Bible and just preach truth. And he did that. Slowly but surely, the church began to grow, and before long, it was in a growth spurt, and finally, it was bulging at the seams, and they went to multiple services, and it was obvious that they needed to build. Well, the new worship center was going to cost $1 million. And they didn't have a lot of money, though they certainly needed the building. It so happened that in this church were two brothers, and they were real rascals. They were just sort of sorry individuals. The problem is they were rich. One of them died. The surviving brother came to the pastor in his study one day, and he said, "Here, I have something for you. It's $1 million check to pay for the new building. But when you preach my brother's funeral, all I ask you to do is to tell people that he was a saint. That's all I'm asking you to do." Pastor thought for a moment and said, "Okay." Took the check, deposited it. Don't forget, that's part of the story. Funeral came in about 4 or 5 days, and pastor stood up, and coffin was here, and pastor begins to address the subject of the man who has died, and he says, "This man was a reprobate. He was unfaithful to his family. He was dishonest in his business. He was not a man that you could trust. He was part of the reason that this church could not get off the ground for a number of years. But compared to his brother, he was a saint." There are several ways to tell the truth, and he chose that way. I was surprised to find how often false accusations appear through the scriptures. When you study the Bible, as many of us do, you often don't track certain subjects through it. It's always enlightening when you do. I found, for example, that a man as pure as Joseph, who had learned a new language and earned his way in Potiphar's house to a place of real responsibility as the man over all of Potiphar's belongings, Joseph, at the height of his career, was falsely accused of rape by Potiphar's wife and wound up in jail. How unfair. Moses, who was faithful even at the age of 80 to obey God's call and to take the call from the burning bush back to Egypt and deliver the people from bondage, and in the middle of the wilderness, the people he had delivered turned on him and falsely accused him of bringing them into the wilderness to die. How unfair. David, after killing the giant and truly showing himself a man of courage and integrity, is falsely accused of trying to dethrone Saul by Saul himself. And David is on the run for a dozen or more years, falsely accused of something that was not at all true. Nehemiah, who builds the wall around broken Jerusalem, and God uses him to incite the people to work, and after the wall is almost finished, the word is spread around by his enemies that really Nehemiah has an ulterior motive. He's building the wall so that he can get behind the wall and become the new king of the Jews. Something that was not true at all. How unfair for that to be said of Nehemiah. Peter and John were accused of preaching of a false Christ, and it was a false accusation, and they were beaten for it. Paul accused of being a phony convert. The apostles wouldn't even let him in their circle because they were convinced that he was not genuinely born again. And then accused of causing a dissension among all the Jews around the whole world. How exaggerated can you get? Accused by Festus, the governor, of being insane because of his much learning. How false that accusation was. Few men ever who believed in the Lord Jesus more brilliant than Paul. And then who could ever overlook Jesus, a man of sorrows and acquainted with grief and many false accusations. I don't know if you've stopped to think about it, but from his earliest years, he was accused of being of illegitimate birth. They had words for it then, too. And accused of being an evildoer, accused of being a drunkard because he spent time with sinners, accused of being demon-possessed and satanic in origin as he healed people, accused of breaking the Sabbath. In fact, he went to the cross, falsely accused of being guilty of tyranny, of leading the people against the Roman ruler, Caesar. Not guilty of any of it. We're not surprised when he preaches his great Sermon on the Mount that he includes words like this: "Blessed are you when people insult you and falsely say all kinds of evil against you, for your reward in heaven is great." I don't know where you are, as I said earlier, but if you are being falsely accused, there's your promise. Your reward will be great. Your reward someday will be great. But let me add, your misery for now will be enormous. You will find that frequently you are unable to sufficiently defend yourself. A mind made up is a hard thing to persuade. And people who are false accusers are awfully persuasive. Before I go any further, let me just add here, be awfully careful about what you say of other people. Be awfully careful. Especially if it's negative I was reading one of my favorite authors this week, and he said that he has a friend who prays every day, "Lord, help me not add to anyone else's burdens." Not a good prayer. Help me not make life harder for anyone else. Well, we shouldn't be surprised in the middle of our study on Job. And isn't this getting to be fun? Here we are in the middle of Job, and we've come to false accusations. I mean, what else is there? The guy's lost everything: home, ranch, cattle, the ability to earn a living, all 10 children. He's sitting in the garbage dump of the land of Uz, and he is with shaved head and losing his appetite, raging with a fever, covered with sores, and along come these three clowns that left for the purpose of comforting him, but a week after staring at him and not believing their eyes, they decided nobody who suffers like this can be anything but wicked. So every one of them has the same thesis. Sin leads to suffering. Suffering proves sinfulness. You are suffering a lot. It means you are one wicked man. You are one bad dude. If you weren't, you wouldn't be suffering like this. By the way, there are some people who still have that same idea. Maybe not that severe or brash, but they think that. They think everybody ought to be well, that it's God's will that everybody be well, that every sickness be healed. That's why they line up in healing lines. That's part of the reason that they follow people who claim to be healers, because your sickness need not be. And I'm here to say that there are times sickness is so clearly sent from God and permitted by Him, it almost takes my breath away. We are not all promised healing. Please do not live a disillusioned life thinking if you pray hard enough, or if you give enough money, or if you are sincere enough, then your loved one is going to get well. Your loved one will get well by the sovereign grace of God, or your loved one may die by the sovereign plan of God. Suffering does not mean sinfulness. Well, I wish Zophar were here to hear this message. He's the man we're having to endure for the 20th chapter here in the book of Job. He is not a happy camper. Okay? This is in the dialogue section of the book, Act 2, Scene 3. Eliphaz has spoken, Bildad has spoken, then Zophar spoke. That's Act 1. Scene 1 of Act 2, Eliphaz speaks and Bildad speaks, and now we're to Zophar again. It's kind of like a tag team match, 3 against 1. And one is very sick. And the longer he's with these three men, the sicker he gets. Zophar says, verse 2, he is disquieted. Verse 2, last word, he is agitated. Verse 3, he is insulted. Now, I don't find anything that's disquieting, agitating, or insulting by what Job has said, except he disagrees with him. By the way, I've got a lot of by the ways this morning, don't I? I'm going to put it another way. On the other hand, people who have a message to deliver but they don't want to learn are often disquieted, agitated, and insulted when you stand against them. They don't want to hear, they want to tell. They don't want to learn, they want to instruct and usually lecture. Zophar has three things he wants to say to Job, and he says them in an exaggerated manner. Number one, the wicked do not live long, verses 4 to 11. The wicked don't live long. Second, the pleasures of the wicked are temporal. The pleasures of wickedness are temporal, 12 to 19, and then the last, 20 to 29, God's judgment always falls hard on the wicked. There's only one problem with those three points. They're all wrong when you take them as Zophar says them. You see, understand the way Zophar is delivering his talk. He's coloring by the numbers, his numbers. And everything is a very clear distinction. Everything is very simplistically stated, so that Zophar would add always to his comments. The wicked don't live long. And he says this in 4 through 11. The pleasures of wickedness are temporary, 12 to 19. God's judgment always falls hard on the wicked, 20 to 29. That's not necessarily true, as Job is going to point out. But just a few minutes. Let's kind of work our way through this vomit. Look at verse 4. Do you know this from of old, from the establishment of man on earth, that the triumphing of the wicked is short? The joy of the godless is momentary. Now, I want you to think, by the way, men and women, I don't want you to just say, because it's in there, I'm going to believe it. Job doesn't do that. This is Zophar's opinion. And he's been waiting his turn to set Job straight. He sees Job as wicked, and he is here to tell him that he's not going to live very long. In fact, he says, verse 7, he perishes forever like his refuse. Those who have seen him will realize quickly he's gone. Where is he? They will ask. He flies away like a dream. They can't find him. Like a vision in the night, he is chased away. It's gone. That's the way it is sometime at night. I said to Cynthia this morning, I dreamed all night, and I cannot tell you what I dreamed. She said, isn't that good? And I said, it is. It is. The problem is you often remember your dreams, and they're really wild. I mean, they'd make Picasso look like first grade. I mean, you got ears on a nose, and you've got people flying. And so I dreamed all night, and they're all gone. Whoosh! And she's right. I'm glad. I don't even remember them. They're wild. He's saying your life is like that. It's twisted up, it's strange, it's weird, and poof, you're gone. People can't find you because you're wicked. You're going to die soon. Verse 11 closes, it lies down with him in the dust. That youthful vigor is gone. Now, he's not talking about natural causes. He's talking about God's judgment. Because you've lived like you've lived, because you've kept the secrets from us, and because we all thought you were righteous, but you're so sick, it's obvious that you're suffering. It's obvious that you're sinful, and you're going to die. Well, that's a nice hospital visit, isn't it? You're standing there by a guy that's just miserable, and you're there to say you're going to die sooner than you think. Look at verses 12 to 19. The pleasures of wickedness are very temporal. Evil is sweet in his mouth. He hides it under his tongue. Though he desires it and will not let it go, holds it in his mouth. And then he uses the analogy of food and of eating. Food in his stomach is changed to the venom of cobras within him. He swallows riches but will vomit them up. God will expel them from his belly. He sucks the poison of cobras. The viper's tongue slays him. He cannot swallow this food, verse 18. And look at the accusation in verse 19. He is really meaning Job. He has oppressed and forsaken the poor. He has seized a house which he has not built. He decides to throw that in for extra measure. He's looking at down his nose at Job because of his wealth. That must be one of the secrets you've kept. You've oppressed the poor, and you've pushed people out of their houses, and you've taken advantage of them. Your pleasures are over. Your wickedness has caught up with you. I mean, how severe a tongue is this? And God's judgment falls hard. 20 through 29. 26 says, complete darkness is held in reserve, and unfanned fire will devour him. It will consume the survivor in his tent. Heavens will reveal his iniquity. The earth will rise up against him. Verse 29, this is the wicked man's portion. You could put Job's name there. That's who Zophar has in mind. This is your portion, Job, from God, even the heritage decreed to you by God. Well, these are the final words of Zophar. One of my commentators that I checked said, this is the last time we hear from Zophar, and we will not miss him. Well, that's a pretty good way to put it. Some people, the best thing they do is leave when they've made your life so miserable. They're gone, and you go, good riddance. It's the way we feel about Zophar. All of this is not ancient history. This kind of stuff goes on. I don't have any one of you in mind. If I did, I'd talk to you personally rather than say it publicly, but some of you have awfully sharp tongues. You say things and you couch them in words that sound as nice as Zophar. I mean, this is poetry. This is tough Hebrew, this Hebrew poetry of chapter 20. It sounds even religious at times. Well, we should pray for so-and-so. And then you dump this garbage that's not really founded. You don't know it to be true. But evil report is always more interesting than a good report. That's why the news is full of it. That's why the skies are always partly cloudy, not, for the most part, clear. They never say that. It's always, well, there's a cloud coming. It should be here by a month and a half from now. It's coming from the west. Bad hurricane out there. Oh, really? And we're on the edge of our seat. We're on tiptoes listening to bad news about somebody. You need to learn to say, by the way, how do you know that? Who told you? What's your source? Prove that to me. Challenge the people who come at you with their forked and sharp tongues that start spreading stuff that doesn't sound right. You've got a good brain. You've got sense. Job doesn't just take this on the chin. He says, wait a minute. Hold on here, eye pockets. I'm not going with you on this. This is not where we're going. I was reading this past week of a minister whose congregation refused to accept his message. True story. He wanted to lead the flock into the truth of the Scripture. He wanted to preach the word. He wanted to stand for what was right. They didn't want to be led that way. So happened that his choir, with so many of their habitual ungodly practices, brought things to a head. Position became so unbearable for him, he invited the choir to resign. The choir not only resigned, I'm reading this, but persuaded the congregation to desist from taking part in the singing on the following Sunday. Okay, everybody, we're not going to sing. So the result was that whatever singing was done had to be done alone by this minister, while the other people stood around and enjoyed his embarrassment. The state of things continued for some time, and the minister was greatly depressed and perplexed at the turn the events had taken. He was at wit's end when God spoke in an unusual way to him. One day he was sitting alone on a bench in a park, and he saw a newspaper blow by, and he picked up a torn piece from the paper, and it bore a message which was exactly what he needed to read. It read, "No man is ever fully accepted until he has, first of all, been utterly rejected." He took that to heart. He needed nothing more. He had been utterly rejected for Christ's sake, and his recognition of the fact was the beginning of a most fruitful ministry. Though utterly rejected by man, he had been fully accepted by God. And let me tell you, Job is listening to what my mother used to call a lot of palaver, just a lot of lip banging from Zophar. He's talking, but it's nonsense. It isn't true, even though he says it poetically and beautifully and even convincingly. Job doesn't take it on the chin. Now, some of those that I checked said, no matter what, when false accusations are made, you just sit quietly and say nothing, and God will defend you. Well, sometime I'm sure that's appropriate. Not always. I kind of believe in the American Revolution motto, trust in God, but keep your powder dry. I think if your reputation is being ruined, if your company is going down a tube, if your church is being assaulted, and it's because of false stuff being said, some things need to be said in answer to the falsehood.
1: There's a reason the story of Job has endured for thousands of years. His story is our story. And Chuck Swindoll helps us see ourselves in its pages. He titled his message, Responding Wisely When Falsely Accused. When false accusations come, and they will, the temptation is to either lash out in anger or go completely silent and hope it all just goes away. Job shows us there's a wiser path. Have you ever been falsely accused? I'm Bill Meyer. Chuck Swindoll explains how to respond wisely when someone turns against you. Friday on Insight for Living.

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1: With SRN News, I'm Keith Peters in Washington. Rescue teams and military helicopters are searching for hundreds of missing people along the Nepal-China border. That's where a deadly torrent of water and mud several stories high swept through communities Wednesday following a glacier collapse. President Trump says the U.S. is offering aid to Nepal.
2: Anything they want, we'll have. And there were 50, maybe 60 Americans over there. We haven't gotten the full list yet, but hopefully they're okay. But that looked pretty, that looks like something that people will not be, somebody will be lost, unfortunately.
1: More than 390 people were killed and more than 1,400 are missing, including hundreds of foreigners and pilgrims. Attorney General Todd Blanche says the Department of Justice has charged 81 alleged gang members in Puerto Rico.
3: These defendants are alleged drug traffickers of Los Bajadeo, also known as LBD.
4: And says they were charged with
3: the illegal possession and distribution of mass quantities of cocaine, crack cocaine, fentanyl, heroin, and marijuana.
4: Acting U.S. Attorney for Puerto Rico, Hector Ramirez-Carbo, says violent gang members have terrorized their community for years, often in broad daylight.
5: These 81 violent gang members will now face justice, and so will any other that try to take their place.
4: And says,
5: today, the families of Mayagüez can peacefully enjoy what their communities have to offer, without fear of harm.
4: I'm Lisa Dwyer.
1: President Trump says he's renaming Lake Ontario to be known as Lake America in the United States as he escalates his trade war with Canada. The president signed an executive order in the Oval Office on Thursday. On Wall Street, the Dow by 105 points. The NASDAQ rose 411. The S&P 500 advanced 55. This is SRN News.
0: That's the news of the changing world scene. Now here's the unchanging good news from God's Word. Ephesians 2, 8 and 9. For by grace are ye saved through faith, and that not of yourselves, it is the gift of God, not of works, lest any man should boast. Ephesians 2, 8 and 9, our good news memory verse for this week. Today's hymn on musical background began as an idea for a hymn title written down on a piece of scrap paper. Room at the Cross for You, written by Ira F. Stanfill. The name of Ira Stanfill has become generally well known in churches as the author and composer of such popular gospel songs as Room at the Cross for You, I Know Who Holds Tomorrow, and Mansion Over the Hilltop. Ira Stanfill has written more than 600 gospel songs, and well over 400 have been published in songbooks and sheet music. Ira F. Stanfill was born in February 1914 at Bellevue, New Mexico. His parents were musical people and always active in church work. After traveling by covered wagon from Arkansas to New Mexico, where they homesteaded government land, the family moved to Oklahoma and later to Kansas. There they settled in Coffeyville. Here, Ira received his high school and college education. He was converted to Christ at the age of 12 and was called to the Christian ministry while attending the Assembly of God Church. Even though he had only a year of piano instruction, Ira's natural musical ability soon made him proficient in piano, organ, ukulele, and the accordion. At the age of 17, Ira wrote his first song for his church youth group, and for several years he traveled as a musical assistant with other evangelists. On his 22nd birthday, Stanfill began his own preaching ministry in a revival meeting in Arcadia, Kansas. Since then, he has served pastorates in Florida, Pennsylvania, and Texas. As a singing evangelist, Ira Stanfill preached the gospel all over the United States, as well as in 40 other nations. One of Mr. Stanfill's unique practices as part of a public service was to write a new gospel song from suggested titles received from the congregation. Some are good, he said, some bad, some indifferent. He would sing the song, he said, some once, some several times, some a thousand times. Room at the Cross was written in 1946 as a result of a suggested title at one of those meetings. Although he did not write this song during the service, Ira Stanfill tells that upon returning home and cleaning out the scraps of paper from his pocket, he became impressed with this title and quickly wrote both words and music. This song, like many other Stanfill favorites, has been published in several foreign languages, including Spanish, German, and Italian. It has been recorded by numerous Christian artists. Only eternity will reveal the number of people who have been influenced to accept Christ through this gospel song, which began as a title on a piece of scrap paper. Mr. Stanfill writes regarding some of the highlights throughout his fruitful ministry for God, "One of the greatest events of my life was hearing one of my songs sung by six lepers in Liberia. I was thrilled to know that despite their condition, they had hope in their hearts." He also relates how Room at the Cross was used in a tent meeting in Germany some years ago, while Al Gar, an artist, was singing its message. A man passing the tent on his way to commit suicide heard the song and was so attracted to it that he entered the tent and was converted to Christ. There's room at the cross for you.

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Serving the Lord daily, we are the Bible Broadcasting Network. You know, the trouble with doing nothing is you can't stop and rest. In works of labor or of skill, I would be busy too. For Satan finds some mischief still for idle hands to do. 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

Time to think once again about new things in the Bible. Welcome, it's Bible quiz time. Hi, my name is Mike Dyes. Good to have you with us. All right, here is that question. Go ahead, pass your paper to the front. Who said, "For in Christ Jesus, neither circumcision availeth anything, nor uncircumcision, but a new creature"? And if you know who said it, maybe you also found the book, chapter and verse that he said it in. But again, who said, "For in Christ Jesus, neither circumcision availeth anything, nor uncircumcision, but a new creature"? Who was it who said that? Galatians 6:15, it was Paul. Paul was the answer in the book of Galatians chapter 6. Paul. All right, so our next question, what's the last part of this verse? It starts out this way. Nevertheless, we, according to his promise, look for new heavens and a new earth. All right, so there are the new things, new heavens and a new earth. Nevertheless, we, according to his promise, look for new heavens and a new earth. Now the question, what's the rest of that verse? Well, we've only left off three words. So find those three words and come back again tomorrow night, Lord willing, for the answer and a new question to work on then. All right, so what's the last part of this verse? It starts out, nevertheless, we, according to his promise, look for new heavens and a new earth. What are the three last words after that? Hey, you look like you, Ed, well, appreciate some adventure in your life. All right? Well, we're going to have that for you in a few minutes. Adventures in Odyssey, to be more specific.

0: Hi, this is Chris. Welcome to Odyssey. We're just getting ready for a time of wonder and discovery. So why don't you get the whole family together and join us for another exciting adventure in Odyssey.
1: Zach, I'd like you to meet Blake Anderson.
2: Ah, so you like science?
1: Yeah. We're talking about the four of us having dinner together tomorrow night.
2: So I hear you like trains, Zachary.
0: Yeah.
2: You don't like me very much, do you?

0: So you've really never been fishing?
1: No, I don't think I'd like it. I'm not patient about things like that.
0: Oh, no, it'd be good for you. It's relaxing. You know what? Maybe it'd be a good way for me to meet Zachary. You think he'd like fishing?
1: Well, how would we get his wheelchair into a boat?
0: Oh, not in a boat. We can fish from the shore. We can make it into, like, a picnic, the four of us. You, me, Zachary, and Jill. How about this Sunday after church?
1: When we all meet for the first time, I think it would be nice just to have dinner at our house.
0: Oh, okay, that's fine. But sometime, I really think we need to fish. You, Eileen Sellers, need to fish.
1: Oh, I need to.
0: Yes, you need to. So tomorrow night I meet Zachary, huh?
1: Yes. Well, maybe. I don't know. I think I should see how he reacts first.
0: Oh, that's fine.
1: Well, thanks for the walk. I better get inside.
0: All right. I'll call you tomorrow then.
2: Mom?
1: Zachary. What are you doing home? I thought you were at Wits End.
2: I was, but Mr. Allen shut the train down for repairs. Eugene brought me home. I tried to call you, but you weren't around.
1: Oh, I was, walking. Zach, I'd like you to meet Blake Anderson.
2: Hi.
0: Nice to meet you, Zach. Well, listen, I better be getting home. I'll see you later.
1: Bye, Blake.
2: Yeah, bye. Who is that?
1: He's just a man I met about a month ago. He works in the same building as me.
2: But why was he here?
1: We were taking a walk. He's someone I've been spending some time with. We've had a few lunches together.
2: Lunches? So you're dating him?
1: No, I wouldn't say that. We're just... Yeah, I guess we are dating in a way.
2: Why?
1: I don't know. It's just kind of nice to have somebody to eat with on my lunch break.
2: It's not lunchtime now.
1: No, it isn't, but we're talking about the four of us having dinner together tomorrow night.
2: The four of us?
1: Blake has a 10-year-old daughter. Her name is Jill. Blake's wife died of cancer 2 years ago.
2: But I don't get it. Why are you dating in the first place? Especially now.
1: Well, Zach, I just... Maybe it's time, you know? Your father died almost 3 years ago, and it's nice to have someone to go to lunch with, that's all. Do you see anything wrong with that?
2: No. I guess not.
1: Okay. Well, I'll call Blake and tell him we're on for dinner.

0: Eileen, this is wonderful.
1: Well, thank you.
2: I like the meatloaf.
1: Thank you, Jill.
2: Is that basil?
1: Well, yes, there is a little in there. Are you a cook?
0: Jill's been trying her hand in the kitchen lately, with mixed success, though.
2: I'm great at cheesecake.
1: Well, you'll have to show me your recipe.
0: So, Zachary, your mom tells me you're doing pretty well in school these days. She said you won some sort of award?
3: Yeah. It was a science award.
0: Ah, so you like science.
3: Yeah.
0: Is that your best subject?
3: Probably.
2: My best subject is English. We're doing poetry. The teacher read my last poem in front of the class.
1: Really?
2: It was about leaves. Could I have some more bread?
1: Oh, sure.
0: So I hear you like trains, Zachary.
3: Yeah.
0: Do you have any of your own?
3: Yeah, it's in the garage.
2: Does it go around in a circle, or is it one of those that goes up hills and stuff?
3: Oh, it does both. A figure eight, too.
0: Wow. Yeah, I'd like to see it. Maybe after dinner, huh?
3: Sure.
1: Well, so, Zach, why don't you tell them about your new hobby?
3: Hobby?
1: Yes, what you've been working on for the past 2 weeks.
3: Oh, that.
1: Yes.
3: I'm building model airplanes.
0: Really?
2: Do they fly?
3: Oh, yeah.
0: You know, I played with model planes when I was a boy. Never could get them to fly, though. So you made some planes, huh?
3: Yeah.
0: Well, how do you, go about making them?
3: Just follow the plans in the box.
0: Ah, of course. I tell you, this is really delicious, Eileen. I guess I said that already, huh?
1: Yes, Blake.
0: Well, it is. You think so, don't you, Jill?
2: Yeah.
0: Yes, sir. Great meal.
1: Well, thank you. You know, you could have tried a little harder tonight.
3: Well, I'm sorry. I wasn't really in the mood to talk.
1: Well, it would have been nice of you to talk anyway.
3: I didn't have anything to talk about.
1: Oh, Blake was giving you plenty of things to talk about.
3: I know. But the whole night was just so fake. Everybody trying to make a good impression. When I took him to see the train, he didn't care about it. He was acting like he did, but he didn't.
1: He was just showing interest in your hobbies.
3: He was trying to get me to like him.
1: Well, what do you expect? Of course he wants you to like him.
3: Why? I mean, it's not like you're going to get married, right?
1: No, Zachary. I've only known him for a month. I have no idea what's going to come of this, if anything. I just like him, Zach. That's it. And I wanted you to like him, too. What do you say we try again? Let's go somewhere as a foursome. And as long as you give him a chance, things will feel a lot more comfortable than they did tonight.
3: Well, okay.
2: Wow, this mall is huge.
0: Yeah, I heard it was pretty impressive. Makes the Odyssey Mall look kind of tiny, doesn't
1: it? Yeah, well, Connellsville always has to outdo Odyssey. You know, I'm getting kind of hungry. Anybody else hungry?
2: I am.
0: Oh, there's some restaurants down this way. What are you guys in the mood for? Zachary?
3: I don't care. Anything.
0: Jill, what do you want?
2: Those hats! I love those hats!
0: It doesn't sound too appetizing to me.
2: Can we just stop and look in the store for a second?
0: Why don't you go ahead? You know, I'm not that interested in hats, to be honest.
3: Yeah, I think I'll pass, too.
1: Well, I'll go with you.
2: Great. It'd be better to get a woman's view on this anyway. Dad doesn't know much about clothes.
1: Oh, is that right?
0: So, you want to just, wait over here?
3: Sure.
0: Smoking. Hold it. Wait a minute. Look at that. A speed throw. Come on.
3: What does it do?
0: You've never seen one of these? Watch it. You throw the baseball as hard as you can, and the screen tells you how fast you throw it. Check this out. I'll take 3 balls.
4: All right. Here you go.
3: So, are you a pitcher or something?
0: I used to have a 95-mile-an-hour fastball.
3: Get out of here.
0: No, I'm serious. I pitched in college. I even got drafted by the Yankees.
3: You played for the Yanks?
0: Well, I didn't make the team, but, you know, I mowed them down in college.
3: A 95-mile-an-hour fastball, huh?
0: So you want me to prove it to you? I mean, I may have lost a little bit of speed now, but, you know, I can still hit the 80s, I bet.
3: No way.
0: Okay, I'll tell you what. If I can't, I'll get you one of those giant pretzels.
3: You're on.
0: All right. You asked for it. Fastball outside corner on the plate at the knees. Ow!
5: Wimpy!
3: What happened?
0: I think I pulled something.
3: You okay?
0: Yeah, it's just a muscle strain. Oh, you think this is funny, do you?
3: I'm surprised. Oh. I've never heard about your legendary 56 mile an hour fastball.
0: Yeah, well, it looks a little faster when you're trying to hit it, I guess. All right, wise guy. So I owe you a pretzel, all right?
3: I'd like the jumbo, please.
0: Yeah, of course. So you like baseball?
3: Oh, sure.
0: Well, maybe we should go to a game sometime. Just you and me. How about it? What's the matter?
3: I don't think so.
0: How come?
3: I don't really want to.
0: Oh, come on. It'll be fun.
3: Look, forget the pretzel. I'm going to go see what Mom's doing.
0: Great. Now what did I do?
2: Hey, Zachary. We're making cookies in here. You want to join us?
3: No, thanks. I like it out here.
2: Why?
3: I just need some air.
2: Oh, okay. So, you think we're going to be brother and sister?
3: What?
2: My dad really seems to like your mom. Do you think your mom likes him?
3: Oh, I don't know. I don't think she knows.
2: I bet they're going to get married.
3: You think?
2: Definitely. I'm not sure where we're going to live, though. We'll probably have to get another house. There's not enough room here, and I don't think your house is big enough either. I saw a house for sale the other day about 2 blocks from here. I really like it, and I think it's got a room on the bottom floor, so you won't have to go upstairs.
3: You were actually looking at houses?
2: Yeah. And are you going to change your name to Zachary Anderson?
3: No way. Good grief, you're acting like it's already happened.
2: Just thinking ahead.
3: You seem awfully excited about this. I mean, isn't it a little weird to see your dad dating again?
2: Well, I don't know. It's just that my dad hasn't really smiled that much since my mom died. And he smiles all the time now. I like that. Don't you like it?

0: Oh, hi.
1: Hey, Zach. Is your mom ready?
0: Well, she's getting there. Mom, Blake's here.
2: Thanks. I'll be there in a minute.
1: I guess I am a little early, huh?
0: Well, have a seat.
1: Oh, thanks.
0: So, where are you guys going?
1: To the Harlequin Theater. You know, to see a play.
0: Hmm. That's strange. Mom never really went to plays before.
1: Zachary, you don't like me very much, do you?
0: I think you're okay.
1: Just not good enough for your mother.
0: Nobody's good enough for my mother.
1: Hey, I agree.
0: So, yeah, you thinking about marrying her?
1: No, it's too early to tell that.
0: But you like her?
1: Well, sure I do.
0: Enough to be your husband?
1: Zach, I just told you it's too early to tell.
0: It just seems like you're preparing for it.
1: Preparing? What do you mean by that?
0: Nothing.
1: Zach, you know, I've had an awful time trying to figure you out here. I mean, there seems to be this wall that you've put up between us, and I just don't know how to get through it. Look, will you do me a favor? Just be honest with me. Tell me what's going on.
0: Okay. I don't really like what you've been doing.
1: What have I been doing?
0: I almost get the feeling that you're trying to inch your way into the family.
1: Really?
0: Just the way you want me to like you. Pretending you like trains, inviting me to baseball games.
1: And why is that so wrong?
0: Because you're not my father.
1: Oh, Zach, I'm not trying to be. You know, from the way your mom talks, your father was a good man, and I'd be a fool to think I could take his place. Your dad took you to baseball games, didn't he?
0: Yeah.
1: Yeah, I should have figured. Well, I guess I was kind of naive to think that I could just win your heart right off the bat. But you know, there's something you need to remember. There's more people involved here than just you.
3: To you and many more.
4: All right.
5: Happy birthday.
4: Happy birthday, Dad. Blow out your candles.
6: All right.
5: Oh, wonderful.
4: All right.
5: What'd you wish for?
4: You can't ask him that, Mom.
5: Well, sure I can.
6: Well, actually, I didn't wish for anything. There's nothing I really need. I've got a gorgeous wife, a strapping young boy, and a roof over our heads. What more could I ask for?
5: Oh.
7: Hey, Zach.
0: Oh, hi, Mom.
7: What were you watching?
0: A video.
7: Of what?
0: It was Dad's birthday party.
7: Oh. Well, you didn't have to turn it off.
0: I was done anyway. Why are you home so soon? Short play?
7: We didn't go. Blake was upset by the conversation he had with you, so we just went to a restaurant and talked.
0: Really?
7: He feels like he pushed too hard. He completely understands your feelings, and he doesn't blame you for shutting him out.
0: Well, I'm not trying to shut him out. I just...
7: Look, I understand your feelings, too. But Blake just wants a chance to be your friend.
0: My friend or my dad?
7: Zach, listen to me. I like Blake a lot, but that doesn't mean I'm ready to marry him. The truth is, I'm not even sure how I feel about all of this.
0: Really?
7: Yes, really. You think this is new for you? It's new for me, too. It's all so crazy. Oh, maybe we're going too fast. You know, in fact, when we go out tomorrow night, I'm thinking of suggesting that we slow things down a little.
0: You're going out tomorrow night?
7: Yes, the play runs through the weekend.
0: But tomorrow? Don't you remember what tomorrow is?
7: Uh-huh.
0: Then how can you go out?
7: Why not, Zach?
0: Because it's Dad's birthday. How can you ignore that?
7: I'm not ignoring it. I'll think about it. I'll think about it the whole day, but I can't let it bring my life to a halt. There have been so many changes in our lives. We've come to Odyssey. We're both Christians now. The only thing I haven't done is get past this wall. It's fine to have anniversaries to remember your dad, but I'm ready to stop feeling sorry for myself, Zach. Whether or not it's Blake or someone else, I think it's time to get on with our lives. Don't you? You know what I think we should do? I think we should pray. We don't have to go through this alone anymore, Zach. We're not

0: late. Hi.
1: Are you sick?
0: No, why?
1: Well, I tried to call you at work, and they told me you didn't come in today.
0: Oh.
1: Well, then I tried calling here a few times, and there was no answer, so I got worried.
0: I'm okay.
1: Are you? You look like you've been crying.
0: Yeah, I guess a little bit.
1: Mind if I ask why?
0: Today's Michael's birthday.
1: Oh.
0: It's still hard sometimes.
1: Yeah, I know. Gloria's birthday hits me the same way.
0: Yeah.
1: Well, look, if you need anything, just...
0: Oh, I'll be okay, really.
1: Well, just give me a call when, you know, when you're ready.
0: I will.
1: Eileen?
0: Yes?
1: I was just wondering, where's he buried?
0: In Richland. It's about 2 hours east of here.
1: Well, would you like to go to the cemetery?
0: Oh, Blake.
1: Tell you what, why don't you get ready? We'll go pick up Zachary at school, and then I'll take you over there. That is, if you want to.
0: Thank you, Blake. I would. The grave's over there.
1: You need me to push you, Zach?
2: No, thanks. The path is smooth enough.
1: Okay. Why don't you guys go on ahead?
0: You're not coming with us?
1: Nah, I'll wait here. And take all the time you need, okay?
0: Thank you, Blake. Well, they've kept this cemetery up nicely.
2: Yeah.
0: Are we over too far? Where is it?
2: It's right there.
0: Oh, yes. And fresh flowers. Grandma Sellers must have come by.
2: I miss him.
0: I know. Me too. Did I ever tell you what he did on our wedding day?
2: I don't think so.
0: We were standing at the altar about to say our I do's. The preacher was speaking these eloquent and moving words, and your father leaned over and whispered to me, "You don't squeeze the toothpaste from the middle, do you?" Well, I started laughing right there in my wedding dress in front of 300 people. I was cracking up. You know, sometimes I thought it was your father's goal in life to make me smile. He loved seeing me happy.
2: Mom?
0: Yes?
2: Does Blake make you happy?
0: I enjoy being with him, yes.
2: Oh.
0: Zach, look at me. I will never, ever forget your father.
2: I know.
0: I will always love him. Nothing is going to change that. No one can ever replace him.
2: I know.
0: And the man that's sitting in the car back there is not a sign that I'm ignoring the past. It's a sign that I've decided not to keep living in it. Do you think that's all right?
2: Well, I think Dad wants the best for you, and I think he'd be really impressed by a man who drove 2 hours to take us to see his grave.
0: Yeah. Maybe we should give Blake another chance, huh?
2: Yeah.
0: Yeah.

0: We're gonna be late for the game.
1: Sorry. I couldn't find my keys.
2: Well, we should still make it by the first pitch.
1: Oh, yeah, we got plenty of time. Okay, we ready?
0: Oh, wait a second. Hold on. Let me check something. Okay, I got it.
2: You're taking a book?
0: Well, you know, baseball's a slow sport.
1: Look, if you don't want to go...
0: No. It'll be fun. I really do.
1: Okay, but after the game, we're going to ask you who won, and you'd better know.
0: Okay, just tell me who's playing.
3: I brought some of my homework.
2: What?
3: I figure it might get a little boring.
1: Oh, great. 50% of our group expects to have a bad time. Oh, well, what about you, Zachary? You want to go back in the house and maybe get the Parcheesi board or something?
2: Well, no way. I'm watching the game.
1: All right.
0: Let's go, Blake. It'll be fun just being together.
1: All right, then.
2: I hope the car starts.
1: Hey. There we go. Okay, gang. After that short delay, we are finally moving on.
2: Yes, okay.

Psalm 147, verse 3 says, God heals the brokenhearted. He bandages their wounds. Most of us from time to time will experience loss in our lives. And when we do, it's important to remember that we have a God who loves us and will lead us through the difficult times and help us to let go of the hurt and move on. If you've ever experienced hurt or loss, you know you can always write to us about it. 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Our production engineer was Mark Drury. And our executive producer was Chuck Bolte. And I'm Chris, hoping you'll join us again next time for more Adventures in Odyssey.

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1: We're studying Moses, the early years, on the Dynamic Living Broadcast. Our lesson today on the broadcast is part 5 of Moses, the Early Years, with our Bible teacher, Dr. Donald R. Hubbard. My name is Stephen Brown. Well, just who was Moses? Well, he was educated in the best schools of Egypt, and he also was trained in the desert. He was the greatest Jewish leader and set the Exodus in motion. He was a prophet and lawgiver and the recorder of the Ten Commandments and the author of the Pentateuch. This is lesson number 5 in our 10-part series on Moses, the Early Years. We trust that as you come to each lesson of this series, that you'll have your heart prepared, your Bible opened, and your notebook ready. Let's begin our lesson.